0: I believe in evolution. I believe in aliens, Santa Claus, and the Easter Bunny. I believe what I see at the movies and everything the news media tells me.
1: Excuse me, sir. Do you believe in God?
0: Believe in God? How absurd!
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2: Now, salt in the Bible speaks of life, the life of the Lord Jesus. The Bible says, have salt within yourselves. Jesus said in Matthew chapter 5, you are the salt of the earth. And salt speaks of the saving, purifying, sanctifying life of the Lord Jesus Christ. It speaks of vitality. And so what we find here is that we're to present the Lord Jesus Christ, number one, in purity, number two, with integrity, and number three, with vitality.
1: Welcome to Love Worth Finding, featuring the timeless biblical teaching of pastor and author Adrian Rogers. One of the reasons why Jesus Christ was considered an incredible communicator was his use of practical illustrations and how he incorporated everyday examples into his messages. The way Jesus describes the church as salt speaks of its healing, preserving, and purifying properties. There are also biblical connotations for leaven and honey, and it's important to understand them so that we can beware when situations arise. If you have your Bible, turn now to Leviticus chapter 2, look at verse 11, as Adrian Rogers begins part one of Salty Saints.
2: Take God's word, please, and turn to Leviticus chapter 2 with me for a moment, if you will. Leviticus chapter 2, and as you're finding it, and when you find it, look up here and let me tell you a wonderful secret about how to understand the Bible, the Word of God. Learn this, the key to understanding the Bible is the Lord Jesus Christ. All of the Bible is about the Lord Jesus Christ, not just the New Testament, all of it is about the Lord Jesus Christ. Jesus Christ is in the Bible from Genesis to Revelation. He's there in prophecy. He is there in type. He is there in illustration. Somewhere, somehow, standing in the shadows, you'll find Jesus. Jesus is the hero of the Bible. It is about Him. This is a hymn book. It's about the Lord Jesus Christ. If you read the Bible and you don't see the message of Jesus, you need to reread the Bible. Now, that is true about the Levitical offering especially. And today we're going to talk about the meal offering. Now, the meal offering is called here the meat offering, but it doesn't mean flesh. It just simply means food or food offering. And notice here in verse 11, no meat offering which ye shall bring unto the Lord shall be made with leaven. This is Leviticus 2, verse 11. It shall not be made with leaven. Underscore that. For ye shall burn no leaven nor any honey in any offering of the Lord made by fire. No leaven and no honey. Just underscore it. Now notice in verse 13, and every oblation of thy meat offering shalt thou season with salt. Neither shalt thou suffer the salt of the covenant of thy God to be lacking from thy meat offering. With all thine offerings thou shalt offer salt. In no offering shall there be leaven. In no offering shall there be honey. But in every offering there must be salt. That's what God said. Now this is a picture of the Lord Jesus Christ. And so what is God telling us here through the Holy Spirit? When God says there shall be no leaven, He's saying that Jesus is to be presented in His purity. For you see, in the Bible, leaven is always an emblem, a symbol of sin. Leaven, ladies, is yeast. And it speaks of that fermentation and corruption. It speaks of that which puffs up and inflates. And it is used in the Bible as an emblem and a symbol of sin. And so what he is saying is that Jesus Christ is to be presented, when we present the Lord Jesus as believer priests, we are to present the Lord Jesus, number one, with no leaven. He is to be presented in his purity. Well, what about honey? Why does he say that there's to be no honey? Honey speaks of excessive and external sweetness. It speaks of natural sweetness, external sweetness, excessive sweetness. And what he's saying there is that when we present the Lord Jesus Christ, not only are we to present him in purity, but we are to present him with integrity. He doesn't need to be artificially sweetened. He doesn't need excessive and external sweetness. We need to present him just like he is. And then he says that we are to present the Lord Jesus with much salt. Now, salt in the Bible speaks of life, the life of the Lord Jesus. The Bible says, have salt within yourselves. Jesus said in Matthew chapter 5, you are the salt of the earth. And salt speaks of the saving, purifying, sanctifying life of the Lord Jesus Christ. It speaks of vitality. And so what we find here is that we're to present the Lord Jesus Christ, number one, in purity, number two, with integrity, and number three, with vitality. First of all, therefore, we're to present Christ without leaven. We are to present Christ in purity. Now, leaven, I've already told you, is that which corrupts. It is that which puffs up. But leaven works very quietly, very stealthily, almost undetected at first, and ladies and gentlemen, it works best in lukewarm conditions. And leaven permeates the church of the Lord Jesus Christ. Jesus warned us about three kinds of leaven. In the Bible, Jesus said in Matthew chapter 16, verses 11 and 12, he said, beware of the leaven of the Pharisees and of the Sadducees. Beware of the leaven of the Pharisees and of the Sadducees. And then in Mark chapter 8 and verse 15, he said, beware of the leaven of Herod. Three kinds of leaven that Jesus said to look out for. The leaven of the Pharisees, the leaven of the Sadducees, and the leaven of Herod. And as we present the Lord Jesus Christ, we present him without that kind of leaven. Now, let's think first of all about the leaven of the Pharisees. What was the leaven of the Pharisees? Who were the Pharisees? Well, the Pharisees were a religious sect in Jesus' time, and they were very religious. The leaven of the Pharisees is legalism. The Pharisees were legalists. If you would ask a Pharisee, do you believe the Bible is the Word of God? He would say yes. If you were to ask him, do you believe in the inerrancy of the Bible? If he understood the meaning of the word, he would say yes. The Pharisees believed all of the Bible, but they didn't go to heaven. They went to hell. They had heads full of Scripture, but they had hearts full of sin. They had religion, but they didn't have reality. They had laws, but they didn't have life. Well, they were careful, all right. They would dot every I and cross every T, but they couldn't spell the word love. They did not know the meaning of Christ. They did not have the love of the Lord Jesus Christ in their heart. They were the most pitiful of all people because Jesus said they cross heaven and earth to make a proselyte, and when they do, he's twice-fold a child of hell. Legalism. Legalism, my dear friend, is not the answer to the dilemma that we're in. I want you to know that I am a conservative Bible-believing Christian. I believe all of the Bible. I make no apology for believing in the inerrancy of Holy Scripture. I believe the Bible is inerrant, infallible, impeccable. I believe it is absolutely true. I believe that God gave it from cover to cover. I believe that all Scripture is given by inspiration of God. And biblically, I am conservative, but I am not a legalist. I pray God that he will save me and save you from the loveless leaven of legalism. Jesus said, beware of the leaven of the Pharisees. The leaven of the Pharisees was legalism. And legalism is not what our world needs today. The Bible is a wonderful sword, but it is a terrible club. Now you say, well, you sound to me like you are against legalism rather than liberalism. Friend, I'm against both of them. I want you to know that legalism and liberalism are heads and tails of the same sin, the same coin. It's just a perversion of the gospel of Christ. And so Jesus said, beware of the leaven of the Pharisees. But he also said, beware of the leaven of the Sadducees. Now, who were the Sadducees? Well, there was another group, another, quote, denomination of that day, if we could call them a denomination, a political sect of that day. The Sadducees were the liberals of that day. Well, let me tell you how the Bible describes the Sadducees, and then you'll understand why I call them liberals. In Acts chapter 23 and verse 8, for the Sadducees say that there is no resurrection, neither angel nor spirit. But the Pharisees confessed both. The Pharisees were very orthodox. They said there's a resurrection, angels, spirits, all of this. The Sadducees said, we don't believe any of that. The Sadducees were so sophisticated. Oh, they didn't believe in the supernatural elements of the Bible. They didn't believe in the resurrection from the dead and all of that. They were classic liberals. In a confrontation with the Sadducees, Jesus said this to them, and it's a key verse. Matthew chapter 23, verse 29, Jesus answered and said unto them, you do err. That is, you make a great mistake not knowing the Scriptures nor the power of God. Now, folks, if you want a recipe for a liberal, there it is right there. You err, Jesus said, number one, because you don't know the Scriptures. Number two, you don't know the power of God. You see, the Pharisees believed the Bible, but they didn't obey the Bible. But the Sadducees did not obey the Bible because they did not believe the Bible. Jesus said, you err, you don't understand the Scriptures. And you don't understand the power of God. Every liberal has difficulty with two things. Number one, the Word of God and the power of God. Now, they call themselves theologians, these liberals, but they don't know God. They don't know God. I'm talking about a classic liberal. He doesn't know God. You see, theology means, theos means God, ology or logos means the Word. The word logos and theos, put them together, you have theology, God and Word, the God of the Word and the Word of that God. But they deny the God of the Word and they deny the Word of the God, so why do they call themselves theologians? They're like grape nuts, neither grapes nor nuts. They have no right to call themselves theologians. And Jesus said, you err. You don't know the Scriptures. And you don't know the power of God. People have difficulty with miracles like the resurrection. Friend, if you can get past Genesis 1:1, the rest of it is all right. Just in the beginning, God created the heavens and the earth. After that, it's all downhill. If you just accept the fact of God, I mean, you're not going to have any difficulty with any kind of miracle. But you see, Jesus said, beware of the leaven of these Sadducees. Oh, liberalism has left us a terrible legacy. Dr. J. Sidlow Baxter said, and I quote, in the space of a century, liberalism has turned Protestant Christianity into a graveyard of former glad certainties and soul-saving verities, of expired beliefs and perished hopes, of lost faith and vanished assurance, of buried ideals and murdered morals. That's the legacy of liberalism. Now, Jesus warned against the loveless leaven of legalism. And Jesus also warned against the leaven of liberalism. And then he warned against the leaven of Herod. What was the leaven of Herod? Well, Herod was a worldly, pleasure-mad king. And the leaven of Herod is not legalism nor liberalism, but plain old licentiousness, worldliness. And this is another problem among Christians of all denominations. We hear much today about the separation of church and state. I believe we need to hear a little more about the separation of church and world. We need to understand that the Bible says, come out from among them and be ye separate. The ways of the world have invaded the sanctuary. We look around in Christendom and we see that the laxness of our morals and the breakup of the home and the worldliness of our people is tragic. The leaven of Herod has secularized us. Now, Jesus, when he was speaking to the Herodians, said this, "Render unto Caesar that which is Caesar's, and unto God that which is God's." The Herodians somehow had tried to commingle that which belonged to Caesar and that which belonged to God. Sometimes we who are conservatives are accused of not believing in the separation of church and state. But I want you to know that you're listening to one preacher who believes it with all of the unction, function, and emotion of his soul. The church of the Lord Jesus Christ cannot, must not, be identified with any political party. The church needs to be free to tell the Republicans, the Democrats, and the Independents to repent and get right with God. All of us. The church must never, ever use the power of the government for spiritual goals. Listen to me. The government may protect us, but it cannot improve us morally or spiritually. And the government must be left free to do what it alone can do, so the church is free to do what she alone can do and must do. And God forbid that we get identified with the leaven of Herod. Always remember the difference between the church and the state. The church is here to minister God's grace. The state is here to minister God's justice. The church is to expose evil. The state is to restrain evil. The church is to carry out the Great Commission. The state, when it is working properly, allows us to live in peace and freedom that we might carry out the Great Commission. The church, in her scope, is international and eternal. The state, in her scope, is national and temporal. And we are to render unto Caesar that which is Caesar's, and unto God that which is God's. Now, we need to tell the Democrats, and we need to tell the Republicans, if they want our vote, they need to understand that we're not going to vote party, we're not going to vote pocketbook, we're not going to vote personality, we're going to vote principle. And we're going to find our principle in the Word of God. And we are here to tell the Herods of this world that Herod is not king, that Jesus Christ is king. And while we believe in the separation of church and state, we also believe in the right of every free-born American to render unto Caesar that which is Caesar's, and our Caesar is a government of the people, by the people, and for the people. Therefore, we will participate, but while we participate, we will belong to Jesus Christ. And let me say while I'm in the neighborhood that because we believe in our religious freedom and inalienable rights given us by God, we believe in the right to pray in the church, in the home, in the place of business, and also in the public schools. Now you listen to me. I do not believe, and I'm against with all of my heart, soul, any kind of a state-written, state-mandated prayer for anybody. I'm against that. But at the same time, I'm in favor for every free-born American to pray anytime, any place he wants, and not only silently, but vocally. These people say, well, you can pray silently. Friend, you can do that in a Russian concentration camp. But we are not to have our freedom of speech abridged. We are here to say we're free to pray, and we are here to say that no one should be coerced or forced to pray. I believe that with all of my heart. Now, we are to purge out the leaven of Herod, which is licentiousness. And so we're to present the Lord Jesus Christ. We're to present the Lord Jesus Christ. A, in purity, no leaven. B, we are to present the Lord Jesus Christ not only in purity, but we are to present the Lord Jesus Christ in integrity. No honey. Now, what is honey? Honey is excessive and external sweetness. Now, we have the prophets of the honey god among us. Those who just think that there are no real problems, and if we'll just take enough honey and just ladle that honey over our problems, they will all go away. These are the prophets of sweetness and light. They have confectionery convictions. They preach a candy Christ. They preach a religion that does not want to face the facts. They want everything to be sweetened up. These are the people always talking about love, love, love. Now, God is love. Oh, don't miss me. Don't anybody say that I didn't say that God is love. The Bible says that God is love. God is infinite love, inexpressible love, eternal love, unfathomable love. Thank God for the love of God. He is love, but that's not all of the truth. He's also a God of justice. He's also a God of truth. And when you say God is love and that's all you say, that's only part of the truth. And when you take part of the truth and make part of the truth all of the truth, that part of the truth becomes an untruth. Do you understand what I'm saying? If you just simply make part of the truth the total truth, then you get a skewed idea of truth. And you see, God is also a God of justice. He's a God of truth. Now, people say, now, don't take a stand for doctrine. Just be full of love. Be full of love. Yes, be full of love. But what does the Bible say? The Bible says, speak the truth in love. There's never any competition between truth and love. Speak the truth in love. There are two dangers. Number one is loveless truth. The other is truthless love. Speak the truth in love. You can't just simply take honey and ladle some honey over a situation and say, therefore, everything is all right. We are going to have to face the situation as it is. We have these modern-day honey prophets who minimize sin, humanize man, and glorify rebellion against God. A tendency toward universalism that would try to air condition hell and explain away the devil. Tell us that eventually everybody's going to heaven. We're all un-American if we don't put our arms around everybody else and say your religion is just as good as mine. I've said before, I believe we have some in America, if they could vote on it, would outlaw hell as cruel and unusual punishment. God's un-American. He has no right to do that. I want God's people to be together. I believe we ought to be together. But Jesus did not put the highest priority on unity, though he did put a priority on unity. He said, I came not to send peace, but a sword. Now you think about it. Jesus not only is the great unifier of those who believe in him, but he's also the great divider of those who don't believe in him. He's the one who separates the sheep from the goats. He said, I came to send a sword. I want God's people to be united. But now listen, and listen well if you don't hear anything else I say. I want God's people and the people of this church and the people of our denomination to be united. But listen to me. It is far better that Southern Baptists be divided by truth than be united in error. Understand. We can't just simply take honey and ladle honey over everything and say it's all is sweet and all is good. The world has lost its respect for preachers who are preaching a saccharine gospel and a church that's dying of diabetes. There's time. There's time when we present the Lord Jesus Christ, number one, in purity. And number two, we present the Lord Jesus Christ in integrity as he is, not just ladle honey over the whole situation.
3: And with that, we'll conclude today's portion of the message. Coming up on Monday, you'll hear part two. But if you have questions about who Jesus is or what he means to you, how to place your faith fully in what he did for you on the cross,

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0: We were thrilled to hear from our friends in Colombia who left a note that said this: cordial greetings. 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
1: You ask an immature believer how they're doing in their walk with Jesus Christ, and they'll say, oh, you can't believe the advances I'm making. You ask a maturing believer how he's doing in his walk, and he will say, I am so aware of how far I have to go. Part of the trouble in the church is the immature Christian grabs the microphone first and tells everybody in class or in a Bible study how holy they are becoming, while the mature Christian sits there with his mouth shut, knowing his own faults and his own besetting sins that he battles daily, and he knows the last thing he wants to do is talk about some spiritual victory, because he knows that's like telling hell to come after him.

0: Welcome to Wisdom for the Heart with Stephen Davey. Today is the second lesson in a series called The War Within. In the last study, Stephen unpacked the fivefold function of God's law. Today, he digs into the question every believer asks at some point. Why is the Christian life such a battle? Paul talks about doing what he doesn't want to do. He talks about a war raging inside of him. But who is Paul really describing here? An unbeliever? Young Christians? Or every believer, including himself? Stephen walks through six views and shows us what's really going on in this passage.
1: I can't remember the last time I've encouraged anybody to take notes. I'm mindful of the fact that Jesus never asked anybody to do that. Do you know that? Greatest teacher in the world, he never said, now take notes. But I'm not the greatest teacher in the world, so you're going to have to, and today would be a good time. A couple of reasons why. Number one, you're going to get lost if you don't. Number two, you're going to get lost if you don't. You're going to need to track with me through six or seven different points, which will ultimately serve my one major point. I want to begin a series entitled The War Within. The War Within. And as any passage, having come to it for the first time as a teacher or preacher, I'm never really sure where we'll land and how long we'll be there. As I studied and prepared for this discussion today, it became obvious that all I would really do is be able to introduce it and give sort of an overview of this last great paragraph of this chapter, and I'm not sure how long it'll be. I thought you might find it interesting. This past week, I picked up my youngest daughter, who's in fourth grade, from school so we could go to the bookstore to buy a Bible cover. And so we looked at all the different options and some interesting ones, some purple fuzzy kinds and denim blue with pink hearts and lots of different ones. I put them all on the shelf finally, and she made her choice. She picked a black velvet one with little squiggly velvet lines, and she wanted to open the Bible and insert this tab that was built in to that book cover. She wanted to put it in the right place, and so she turned to the book of Romans without me saying anything. Imagine that. But then with perfect innocence, she looked at me and she said, now, Daddy, what verse are you teaching this year? Somebody put her up to that, I'm convinced. Well, how do you battle sin? Does a true believer sin? What do you do with defeat in sin and by sin? How do you treat the principle of sin that seems to linger and make the Christian life so difficult? Is it really true that it does, or do you reach some state of mature perfection? How do you gain victory as an ordinary, average believer in Jesus Christ? That's what I'd want to know. That's why I'm referring to this series as a war. This paragraph in Romans chapter 7 is nothing less than the revelation of a battle that's going on in the believer's life, in their mind and their heart and their emotions and their will. Now, in saying that, I just tipped my hand because I used the phrase, the believer's life. And that will indicate my perspective in approaching this passage. There happens to be quite a controversy over this passage and just who Paul is referring to. And it is no small argument, and we need to deal with it today as a group of students studying the Word of God for our soul's sake. It's no small argument. In fact, it's the most important thing to decide before you ever even enter into the text. Who Paul is referring to will make all the difference in the world, not only in the interpretation of this text, but the application of this text. If he's talking about an unbeliever, then we're going to apply it to the life of an unbeliever. If he's talking about a believer, then what kind of believer? An immature believer, a carnal believer, or a maturing believer? Who is Paul talking about in verse 14 when he says, I am sold into bondage to sin? Who is he speaking about in verse 18? For I know that nothing good dwells in me. Who is he talking about in verse 21 when he says, I find then the principle of evil is present in me, the one who wishes to do good? Well, there are at least six major views. There are more. But these are the primary viewpoints, and I want to give them to you one at a time and deal with them one at a time. Number one, Paul is referring to somebody else, not himself. He's referring to someone else, not to himself. Surely as you read this paragraph in just the few verses I have given you, Paul would not be talking about himself, would he? Paul is the victorious believer, right? He is the one who said, "Imitate thou me as I follow after Christ." How could Paul ever be so distraught? How could Paul ever be so in the flesh himself to say, "The good that I wish to do, I do not do"? Well, the trouble with this view is that beginning with verse 7, if you say Paul isn't speaking about himself, it is at verse 7 through the end of this chapter that Paul speaks with the personal pronoun. He refers to himself over and over again. In fact, in the earlier part of chapter 7, Paul consistently said we and our, us. Now Paul talks by saying these things about I. This is the good that I wish to do. I do not do. And his agony will reach this climactic statement in verse 24 when he will cry out, "Wretched man that I am, who will deliver me from this body of death?" Others would argue another different vantage point or viewpoint. They would believe, number two, that Paul is writing about an unbeliever. There's far too much talk about bondage to sin in this to be referring to a believer, they would say. In verse 14, he says, "sold into bondage to sin." That would reference an unbeliever, right? Didn't Paul say in chapter 6, verse 6, look there, that we should no longer be slaves to sin? For he who has died is freed from sin. Look down at verse 18. "And having been free from sin, you became slaves of righteousness." We're freed. We're no longer bound, right? Surely this passage in Romans 7 then would refer to an unbeliever and not to Paul or any other Christian, because the person in view here, according to verse 14, is sold under bondage to sin, or sold into bondage to sin. To begin with, you need to understand the emphasis of chapter 6 is one on the new creation and the new nature and the new identity of the one who's died in Christ and now freed to walk in newness of life, as it were. This is the one who has been delivered, as we have talked and taught, from the kingdom of sin. And it is true, we are freed from the penalty of sin, which is judgment. We are freed from the power of sin, which produces despair. We have no longer the absolute necessity to sin. You could say that I don't have to sin again. That is our position. Now, the passage in chapter 7 is not dealing with our position in the heavenlies. It is dealing with our experience on planet Earth. Yes, we are free from the penalty of sin, but we are not free from the presence of sin, which spells temptation. We are free from the power of sin, but we are not free from the possibility of sin, which can spell failure. And may I remind you that in the midst of chapter 6, and everything that the believer was told by Paul, Paul never told him that he wouldn't battle sin. Look at verse 12 and the implication of verse 12. "Therefore, on the basis of this freedom you have, do not let sin reign in your mortal body, that you should obey its lust," written because the implication is that you could do that as someone freed. Verse 13, "Do not go on presenting the members of your body to sin as instruments of unrighteousness, but present yourselves to God as those alive from the dead." So what is true about the believer positionally, we are free from the penalty and power of sin, may not be true for the believer practically, the one who is embracing sin and listening to the lure of temptation. He says in verse 19 of chapter 6, "I am speaking in human terms because of the weakness of your flesh." I believe he's referring back to that thought as he writes in chapter 7, verse 14, "For we know that the law is spiritual, but I am of flesh." Sarkinos, I am made of the stuff of flesh, sold into bondage to sin. In other words, you have on one hand the holiness of God's law. It's spiritual, that it is good and holy and righteous. You have on the other hand the weakness of flesh and this internal dynamic of sin battling the internal dynamic of spirit. We may be, in fact, slaves of a new master, but we still live in enemy territory. We are still living behind enemy lines. You know, I know Paul is not referring to an unbeliever in this paragraph. Among other things, an unbeliever would never confess in verse 16 of chapter 7 that God's standard is good. The world has a great trouble with the Ten Commandments, right? Great difficulty with that. They'd really rather not be reminded of it. An unbeliever would never say in verse 22 that he with joy concurs with the law of God. Doesn't bring any joy to know there's the law of God to an unbeliever. He does everything but ignore it and redefine it. Or at least he tries to. An unbeliever doesn't want anything to do with the law of God. An unbeliever would never say in verse 18, nothing good dwells within me. No, an unbeliever says, you can't believe how good I am. And God knows me. God knows my heart, and he knows that I'm a good person. The believer says, yes, God knows me and knows my heart and knows I'm evil, right? I'm sinful. He would never concur with the law of God, which says there is none righteous, no, not what? No, not one. For all have sinned and fall short of the glory of God. An unbeliever would never say, as Paul says in the latter part of verse 15 in chapter 7, that he hates sin. He hates doing sin. He says, I am doing the things I hate to do. An unbeliever does not hate sin. An unbeliever plans for sin. An unbeliever looks for sin. He sets it up. He saves up his money and buys it. He's encouraged by it, and he encourages it. He applauds it, and he wants others to applaud it in him. It's an unbeliever. He doesn't hate it. What he hates about sin are the consequences. He hates getting caught. He hates the brokenness and turmoil of broken relationships. He hates the diseases of sexual sin. He hates the penalties and punishments of civil sin. But he doesn't hate sin. He loves sin. Only the Christian abhors sin. Only the believer hates to offend the holy nature and name of God. Only the believer sees the wretchedness of his evil heart. Only a believer, though failing to practically meet the holy standard of a holy God, still can say, like David, oh, how I love thy law. Only a believer can say that. Paul, I don't believe, is writing to an unbeliever here. The third view is that Paul is writing about an immature Christian, or a carnal Christian. Frankly, I think this is the most dangerous view of all so far. Because if he's writing to an immature Christian, then we're all off the hook. We sin, hey, one day I'll grow up and I won't have trouble with that anymore. I'm not there yet. The person who holds this view would take this text to defend their perspective of sinning with permission. They would talk like this: well, I've only been a Christian for a few years and I've never really dealt with that temptation until now, and so it's really not that bad of a deal. In fact, don't hold it against me. I haven't matured enough to deal with that sin. I've got a hall pass for this sin. I can be out here in the hallway right now. God knows it. The teacher said it's okay because I haven't grown up yet, so you've got to leave me alone. I don't know how many Christians are running around saying, you can't blame me, I'm the weaker brother. Well, when are you going to grow up? When are you going to be the stronger brother? Well, they would say, well, you know, I'm just not strong in that particular area. This view of carnal or weak Christians hides sin behind the excuse of immaturity. And if this passage is referring to that kind of Christian, then frankly, everybody gets a free pass to sin because we're all not as mature as we will be tomorrow, right? We are immature today compared to hopefully what we will be by following the Lord next year and the following year. So if I sin today, well, that's a free pass. I'm just a weaker brother. I'm just not strong there. Yes, Paul says we are weak, but he never excuses weaknesses, does he? Surely this text, though, is referring to a carnal Christian. You look back at verse 14, it says, we know the law is spiritual, but I am of flesh. The word could be translated, and is by some, carnal, sold into the bondage of sin. The Greek language includes the article so that you could literally translate this, and I suggest you write the word the or the into your text. It reads, I am a flesh sold into bondage to the sin, to the sin, sold under the principle of sin, the category of sin. Paul is saying where law is made of spiritual truth, he is made of Adam's flesh. Flesh which still houses the principle of sin. He isn't saying that he is still bound to sins, plural, some kind of individual sins that he just can't help. He is saying he is bound to the singular principle or nature of sin, and it remains, it resides, it is retained in his flesh, and he will battle it for the rest of his life. So even though Paul and every believer has been granted a new nature in Christ, we still struggle with this dynamic, this internal principle of sin in our flesh, which so easily cooperates with the lure of sin. Paul is not writing about an immature believer. He's writing about every believer, because every believer could be said to be immature, right? Will any of us ever perfect our walk? No, but God is progressing us along the way until finally in our glorified state, he will complete the work. So we can in effect say we're all immature. And in that way, perhaps, but he's not writing to someone that could use this excuse for sin. In fact, this text, this paragraph is not even using the vocabulary of a backslidden or immature Christian. An immature or backslidden Christian doesn't feel the depth of agony over sin expressed here like he does. A backslidden Christian doesn't have deep joy in the midst of the battle for the law of God, but great guilt. A sin-excusing Christian would not be rejoicing in the good and holy and righteous law that finds him so far short of God's good and holy and righteous character. That kind of perspective, that kind of activity is the activity of maturing believers. So I don't think there's any loophole here for those who would say they're just simply immature. The fourth view holds that Paul is referring to himself, but he's referring to himself before he was saved. They are, I believe, getting closer to the truth, but they simply say he's referring to himself before he was saved. Trouble with that is simply the text itself. The tenses of the original language change from aorist and imperfect, which speak about the past experience. They now shift to consistently present tense verbs. In the first part of this chapter, Paul wrote, we were, past tense. We were, you were. Now in this section, he shifts to the present tense. I am doing. I joyfully concur. I find then. Oh, wretched man that I what? Not was. Oh, wretched man that I am. Present tense. In other words, Paul is not writing about his past experience. He is writing about his present experience. John Walvoord wrote, Paul was describing his present conflict as a Christian with indwelling sin and its continuing efforts to control his daily life. Paul is writing about the battle within. The fifth view is that Paul is writing this about himself, but he's referring to his experiences before he matured in his faith and walk with Jesus Christ. Again, this is not the language of an immature believer. You ask an immature believer how they're doing in their walk with Jesus Christ, and they'll say, oh, you can't believe the advances I'm making. I'm doing so well. You ask a maturing believer how he's doing in his walk, and he will say, I am so aware of how far I have to go, of how different my character and my personality is from my Lord. You don't have any idea how far I have to go. Part of the trouble in the church is the immature Christian grabs the microphone first and tells everybody in class or in a Bible study how holy they are becoming, while the mature Christian sits there with his mouth shut, knowing his own faults and his own besetting sins that he battles daily. And he knows the last thing he wants to do is talk about some spiritual victory, because he knows that's like telling hell to come after him. So he stays quiet. Let's the immature guy just talk about how great advancement he's making, you know, for God. And he probably begins praying for him because of what it means. When Paul wrote this, he was not an immature Christian. He had been saved now for 25 years when he wrote this letter. So I would say that leads us to the final view, which I believe is correct, and that is this. Paul is writing this as a committed growing and two committed growing believers. He's writing this as a committed growing believer. But you say, wait a second. I mean, I have difficulty with this text, and I want you to know that I personally wrestled with this text for days. Surely this text can't be the experience of Paul or any believer who's serving in the Spirit. Part of the problem, I think, is that we've divided our thinking into chapters. It isn't you're living through chapter 7 because you can't wait to get to chapter 8. The truth is chapters 7 and 8 happen at the same time. We've divided it. We've divided his testimony. People like Paul, we would think, don't struggle. We got to keep moving, and then we'll eventually get to, you know, I thank my God through Jesus Christ, and then live there in perpetual, perfected victory. But this is the experience of a committed, growing believer, both chapters 7 and chapters 8. Let me ask you a question. Have you ever known a godly person up close? If you have, then you know the surprise of finding out they are just like you, right? I've had the wonderful privilege of having men come and speak in my stead, men I consider giants of the faith. And I remember John Walford himself being here, dedicating our first campus, planning to dedicate this one, but became too frail. He is now, this past year, went home to be with the Lord. I remember him talking to me in the car about his desire to just finish well. Man, that was encouraging. He never said to me, "I've got it mastered." I'd sit there and go, "Oh boy, I can't wait to get to that point," driving my car, you know. Oh, I want to finish well. Have you read a biography of a good Christian, a godly Christian lately? You ought to do that. Read about Spurgeon's despair and Luther's temper. Not so you can excuse yours, so that you can find out that godly people struggle. Those you even look up to fail. I want you to know, I can't believe the comments and emails and thank yous I have received from people after I told the story a few weeks ago about yelling at that taxi cab driver. I mean, if I'd have known it'd encourage you that much, I could just tell you more sin. In fact, every week I could tell you more stories, but I'm probably not gonna. Periodically, I ought to do it though, shouldn't I? We just don't think of our spiritual leaders struggling, do we? If I told you every time I sinned or struggled with sin, we'd have to be on the phone every single hour of the day. There is a battle within that we fight. We just don't think of people like that, do we? I remember one guest I had, he was in his late 70s. My contemporaries and I joked that he was Moses. Not to his face, we would never say that to him, but behind his back. Here, there's Moses. Well, anyhow, I remember he spoke for me, and I was going to take him out after church on Sunday evening, and I wanted to take him to a really nice restaurant because, you know, he deserved that kind of treatment. And instead, he just wanted to go back to his hotel room and do some work, and I thought, wow. He said, "I'll tell you what, though, before we go there, why don't you just run me through the drive-thru at McDonald's? I want to get a Big Mac and fries." And I remembered thinking, literally, Moses eats a Big Mac. I cannot believe this. I could not picture this man stuffing French fries in his face. It shocked me. We really can't imagine, frankly, the great Apostle Paul, this incredible leader, struggling with sin, can we? We just can't imagine it. If he walked into this auditorium and down here, we would look at him and say, "He's got it nailed down." And then he writes, "Man, I've got to struggle. The things I want to do, I don't do. And the things I don't want to do, I do." Surely not Paul. Oh, as one author wrote, Paul is describing a maturing Christian, one who clearly sees the inability of his flesh to uphold the divine spiritual standard. And the more spiritual a believer is, the greater his sensitivity to his shortcomings will be. So good. The more Paul grew in Christ, the more aware he was of his body of flesh, the body of death he had to battle with. Early in his ministry, you may know that Paul described himself in 1 Corinthians 15 when he said, "I am the least of the apostles." In other words, you line up the other men and I'll come in last. They're all better men than me. They're all greater men than I. I'm the least of the apostles. Later on in his ministry, he wrote to the Ephesian believers, and he said this, "I am less than the least of all the saints." In other words, earlier, he was the least when compared to a handful of incredibly gifted and faithful men. Now he considers himself to be less than the least of the believers living on planet Earth. But he wasn't finished. Shortly before his death, he wrote to his son of the faith, and he said this powerful statement. These are his words. "It is a trustworthy statement, deserving full acceptance, that Christ Jesus came into the world to save sinners, among whom I am chief." Once he was the least of a dozen men. Then he was the least faithful of all the Christians. Now in his later years, he's the greatest sinner on planet Earth. Here's my point. Becoming a Christian does not end the battle with sin. It begins the battle. Yes, sin no longer has rights over you. It is no longer your sovereign, but it is still your daily adversary. And what is growing in Christ going to involve? It is an awareness, would it be, of how good you are? Or would it be a growing awareness of how sinful you are? It would be that. And that would keep you in the midst of this battle, continually going to and depending upon and confessing before Jesus Christ, your wonderful advocate, your Savior, your Redeemer.
0: That was Stephen Davey on Wisdom for the Heart. Today's lesson reminds us that growing in Christ doesn't end the battle. It begins it. 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

Open the phone book and you've got a resource for just about everything you need. All the way from aircraft manufacturers to yogurt shops, auto repair to washing machines, attorneys to welders. Pick a profession and it's probably there in the Yellow Pages. Your phone book is an incredible resource. As believers, though, we know that nothing can compare to the resource in the 66 books of the Bible. And that's

0: Achievement is the result of continual effort. There's a thin line between failure and success. Often, people throw up their hands in defeat when, with a little more effort, they would have succeeded. This is Dr. David Halcombe at Heritage Baptist College, Franklin, Indiana. Maybe you, with a little more effort, would be able to get your associate's or bachelor's degree. We refer this as our personal distant learning program, which provides you a relationship with a professor instead of a platform. Won't you call me today and let me help you finish at 317-246-8915. What seems hopeless can become glorious success. Talk to me personally. This is Dr. David Halcombe saying goodbye for now.
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2: Welcome to Bible Q&A with John MacArthur. This is Denny Nugent with today's question. It comes from 1 Peter 3:21, which says, quote, "Baptism now saves you, not the removal of dirt from the flesh, but an appeal to God for a good conscience through the resurrection of Jesus Christ." Now, John, I know you don't teach that water baptism can save you, but clearly something about baptism relates to salvation in some important way.
3: Well, there are people, believe it or not, Denny, who would say that 1 Peter 3:21, which says baptism now saves you, means that you need to be baptized in water to be saved. But how strange is that when the next line is not the removal of dirt from the flesh? Clearly, what Peter is saying is that there is no water that can save anyone. Salvation, Peter goes on to say in that same verse, comes by faith in the work of Christ provided through his resurrection. There is no salvation provided by any act or any appeal to a ritual, even baptism, but rather an appeal to God for a good conscience. And what that means is an appeal to God for the cleansing and the purifying of the heart, the man, the conscience. That doesn't happen by ritual. That doesn't happen by baptism. The only way a person can appeal to God for a good conscience is to appeal to God for the salvation that is provided in the only ark of safety, the Lord Jesus Christ, through faith in his death and resurrection.
2: If you'd like more in-depth teaching from 1 Peter or to submit your question for John, go to MacArthurCommentaries.com.

We must stop extraction. This is Matt Staver with Freedom's Call. According to a report from the American Principles Project, the gender mutilation surgery market was worth more than $4 billion in 2022, and it is projected to grow annually by 8% through 2030. The total cost of full gender mutilation procedures can be anywhere from more than $87,000 for males and up to $600,000 for females. Since gender interventions create lifetime repeat customers, the medical organizations that dominate the market have a significant financial incentives to promote them. On top of these procedures, medical organizations can expect to bring in thousands of dollars annually per patient for puberty blockers and cross-sex hormones. All federal funding to medical organizations for this must be stopped.

0: and we must protect children. Stay informed at Liberty Counsel's website, lc.org.
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5: This is Getting God's Message, and I'm Lud Golds. If the prophet Amos lived today, I believe he'd proclaim as far and wide as possible the warning he wrote over 2,500 years ago. Here it is. The day is coming, declares the Sovereign Lord, when I will send a famine through the land. Not a famine of food or a thirst for water, but a famine of hearing the words of the Lord. Men will stagger from sea to sea and wander from north to east, searching for the word of the Lord, but they will not find it. Amos chapter 8, verses 11 and 12. That doesn't seem possible in our day, in our land, does it? We have many versions of the Bible in print and can hear it over radio, television, and the computer. We can become complacent and forget that this warning has been fulfilled, not only in the history of Israel, but other nations as well. Consider modern Turkey. In the first century, Turkey was the center of advancing Christianity. It experienced dynamic Christian growth and influence. From there, the gospel went forth to the world. Today, you are hard-pressed to find copies of the Bible there. I'm told of the 65 million people in Turkey, only a fraction of 1% are born-again believers. Believers experience persecution, jail, and even martyrdom. Amos warned, "Don't take for granted that because you have freedom of religion and the availability of God's Word today, it will always be available tomorrow." Hide God's Word in your mind and heart so you'll be ready, whatever you encounter in the days before you, until Jesus comes.

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Some of you will be leaving us now to retire, but if you're having trouble sleeping, don't count sheep. 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

0: young man stood up to question Donald Barnhouse during an open forum at his church. Hello, I'm Chuck Swindoll. Pastor Barnhouse, he said, I'd like to know how those children of Israel could walk around the wilderness for 40 years and their shoes never wear out and their clothes never wear out. Dr. Barnhouse looked at him up there in the balcony, blinked a time or two, and just gave a one-word answer. God. The young man responded quickly. Oh, okay, now I understand. And he sat down. Barnhouse responded, Nope. No, you don't, son. Nobody understands. And he is so right. We catch glimpses, we have moments, but we haven't even begun to understand or fathom God.
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3: Hi, everybody. This is Chris Katulka, host of the Friends of Israel Today radio program. We're talking this weekend about the Shema. The Shema is the heartbeat of the Jewish people. Hear, O Israel, the Lord our God, the Lord is one. And you shall love the Lord your God with all of your heart and with all of your nephesh.

0: soul. And that's what we're going to talk about this week. 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

listening to Music Till Dawn here on the VCY America Radio Network. My name is Vic Eliason, and we share a word or a thought at each half past of the hour, and sometimes a verse, sometimes a poem. And tonight I'd like to share one written by Helen Steiner Rice, which has, well, it's got a real message for all of us. It's entitled The Joy of Unselfish Giving. Time is not measured by the years that you live, but by the deeds that you do and the joy that you give. And each day as it comes brings a chance to each one to love to the fullest, leaving nothing undone, that would brighten the life or lighten the load of some weary traveler lost on life's road. So what does it matter how long we may live, if as long as we live, we unselfishly give? The Joy of Unselfish Giving by Helen Steiner Rice. This is Music Till Dawn.

0: Have you ever wondered how WSEB stays on the air 24 hours a day, 7 days a week, 365 days a year? 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

Thank you for joining us for this segment of Music Till Dawn. From the pen of Helen Steiner Rice, we read, God's jewels. We watch the rich and famous be decked in precious jewels, enjoying earthly pleasures and defying moral rules. And in our mood of discontent, we sink into despair and long for earthly riches and feel cheated of our share. But stop these idle musings. God has stored up for you treasures that are far beyond earth's jewels and riches too. For never, never discount what God has promised man if he will walk in meekness and accept God's flawless plan. For if we heed his teachings as we journey through the years, we'll find the richest jewels of all are crystallized from tears. From the pen of Helen Steiner Rice, Music Till Dawn continues.

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1: Canada has been far from a bastion of free speech for pro-life advocates, but recently the court made a welcome ruling. It was determined that pro-life advocates had their rights violated when they were prevented from displaying photographs of abortion victims at a public event, rejecting the claim that these images were legally obscene. Images of the victims of abortion can be difficult to see, but that's because they highlight the very uncomfortable and unsettling reality of abortion. All throughout history, images like these have shaped the public understanding of tremendous human rights violations. Abortion is no different.
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direction. In all thy ways acknowledge him, and he shall direct thy paths. 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Enjoy with us now beautiful music on Music Till Dawn.

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So many of them today, leading many different directions. But Proverbs chapter 3, verse 6 gives us some good direction.

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1: 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As you know, America is at a crisis point in her history. Surely, most agree that America is certainly too young to die. Although much of the truth that we cherish has been compromised by court decisions and liberal attitudes, and while immoral behavior has been normalized, the principles upon which America was built are worth saving. Those were words written in 1980. Words written on a recording project from the Life Action Singers titled America, You're Too Young to Die. On Friday, July the 3rd, Crosstalk will revisit this recording project to remember its inspiration and its challenge. America, You're Too Young to Die. Airing Friday, July the 3rd, 3 p.m. Eastern, 2 p.m. Central on the VCY America Radio Network.

I'm so glad that you chose to join us in this segment of Music Till Dawn. Each evening we try to share a verse, a poem, a song, something that might be of spiritual blessing to you. And I have here what I consider a treasure from the pen of Alice Mortensen. It's entitled, I Live on Borrowed Time. I have been healed, not instantly, but through a surgeon's skill. God often uses human hands to carry out his will, so I shall thank him more, not less, for every trying hour that made me draw unceasingly on his unfailing power. I thank him, yes, for nights of pain, when heaven seemed to bend above my bed with songs of praise, and God himself would send such sweet assurance to my soul, such evidence of care, that though I could not see his face, I knew that he was there. So as I rise again to serve and live on borrowed time, I pray that I shall not forget my days are his, not mine. Music Till Dawn.

0: I'm Bryce Johnson with this Unpacking It Sports and Faith Minute. Many talented sports teams have fallen into the trap of thinking they can just flip the switch at any time, going from minimal effort in the regular season to going all out once the playoffs begin. Even though this flip-the-switch mentality sometimes works in sports, it isn't the answer when living a life committed to Jesus. By God's grace, the switch was flipped to the light of Christ within us when we received Jesus as our Lord and Savior. So we can't be okay with turning our faith on and off depending on the circumstances. When we experience God's love and grace profoundly, we won't want to switch to minimal effort or even to sin and our former way of living. In the Bible, Jesus says, "I am the light of the world. Whoever follows me will not walk in darkness, but will have the light of life." Today, let's stay in the light and stop flipping the switch on and off. I'm Bryce Johnson, and you can unpack that. For more, go to unpackingit.com.
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2: Hi, I'm Todd Nettleton with the Voice of the Martyrs. What does it mean to be a witness for Christ? For countless Christians around the world, it means facing harassment, imprisonment, even death. On June 29th, join the Voice of the Martyrs in observing Day of the Christian Martyr as we remember those who counted Christ worth more than their own lives. For video resources and other ways to participate, visit persecution.com/martyr.

Musing Till Dawn continues, and I'm so glad you tuned our way. Hope that some of the songs you hear tonight might be a blessing to you. Here's a verse from Alice Mortensen's pen in her later years. It's entitled, He Holds My Hand. He holds my hand, my loving Heavenly Father. He leads me on and firmly holds my hand and leads me safely through the troubled waters, through paths of pain I do not understand.

will trust him through each earthly trial and look beyond the shadows yet to come, rejoicing in the glories that await me when I am home at last beyond the setting sun. From the pen of Alice Mortensen, Music Till Dawn.

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The book of Psalms 77:11 says, I will remember the works of the Lord. Tonight we are sharing beautiful poems from the pen of Norma Helgerson. Here is a poem entitled Remembering. When I look back, remembering God's leading through the years, my heart rejoices in His grace and sometimes brings forth tears. His guidance and constraining love, when I would go astray, renews my faith and thrills my soul as I look back today. So little did I understand, much less appreciate, when so gently He restrained me before it was too late. Remembering brings encouragement and fills my heart with praise, because I know He'll faithful be through all my future days. Remembering, from the pen of Norma Helgerson.

0: this is Max McLean. Do you want proof that God is living within you? Listen to the Bible from 1 John 4. Dear friends, since God so loved us, we also ought to love one another. No one has ever seen God, but if we love one another, God lives in us, and his love is made complete in us. We know that we live in him and he in us because he has given us his Spirit. And we have seen and testified that the Father has sent his Son to be the Savior of the world. If anyone acknowledges that Jesus is the Son of God, God lives in him and he in God. And so we know and rely on the love God has for us. From 1 John 4, listen to the Bible. It's great for the soul.
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thanks for being with us tonight as we travel throughout this musical journey. From the late hours of the night to the early morning time here on VCY America. Here's a beautiful poem by Norma Helgerson entitled Our Deliverer, based on 1 John 4:4. Greater is he that's within you than he that's within the world. In the midst of a world in turmoil, God's lamp is burning bright. And the more the darkness surrounds us, the brighter shines the light. He has promised never to leave us, nor will this promise fail. Though Satan would seek to destroy us, our God will still prevail. The future is all in his keeping, for he is in full control, and no matter what comes, we can trust him, the captain of our soul. The Lord is our strong deliverer, upon whose truth we stand. Safe from the storm and free from all fear, secure in his mighty hand. Music Till Dawn continues.

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Vic Eliason here, and welcome to this segment of Music Till Dawn. One evening I had the privilege of sitting at the supper table with the man who wrote this song. His name was Haldur Lillinus. The words I think you'll recognize. Jesus will walk with me down through the valley. Jesus will walk with me over the plain. When in the shadow or when in the sunshine, if he goes with me, I shall not complain. Jesus will walk with me when I am tempted, giving me strength as my need may demand. When in affliction his presence is near me, I am upheld by his almighty hand. Jesus will walk with me, guarding me ever, giving me victory through storm and strife. He is my comforter, counselor, leader, over the uneven journey of life. Jesus will walk with me in life's fair morning, and when the shadow of evening must come. Living or dying, he will not forsake me. Jesus will walk with me all the way home. Jesus will walk with me. He will talk with me. He will walk with me in joy or in sorrow. Today and tomorrow, I know he will walk with me. Music Till Dawn.

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1: This year has been a challenging one for many throughout the world. Today, I want to take a moment to pray with you. Dear Heavenly Father, some days it feels like we're surrounded by pain. We see it in the burdens that we encounter and feel it in the unseen struggles we all face. Lord, there's so much in this world that feels heavy, but you are not distant from it. You are present, steady, and faithful in every moment. When we feel overwhelmed, remind us that your love does not waver. When we grow tired, please renew our strength. Give us hearts that continue to show compassion even in the midst of brokenness. God, let your love be what people remember long after we are gone. We trust you to work in every life we encounter. In the strong name of Christ, amen.
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Music throughout the night. Music with a message. Music that brings peace to the heart. And we're so glad that you joined us. Let me read the words of this old song. Come to Calvary's holy mountain, sinners ruined by the fall. Here a pure and healing fountain flows to you, to me, to all. In a full perpetual tide, opened when our Savior died. Come in poverty and meanness, come defiled without, within. From infection and uncleanness, from the leprosy of sin. Wash your robes and make them white. Ye shall walk with God in light. Come in sorrow and contrition, wounded, impotent, and blind. Hear the guilty free remission. Here the troubled peace may find. Health this fountain will restore. He that drinks shall thirst no more. Music till dawn.

0: I'm Ruth Kramer with Mission Network News. Canada's Bill C-9, or the Combating Hatred Act, has passed in Parliament. Tens of thousands of Canadians expressed concern that it removes a good faith religious belief defense previously in place. Critics also say its definition of hatred could be misused. However, Floyd Brobel with the Voice of the Martyrs Canada says the new law doesn't prevent Christians from preaching God's word. Pray for wisdom and justice among government leaders and for godly boldness among Christians. Next, school in a bomb shelter has become the new normal for Ukrainian students. 4 years of educational disruption have stunted kids' social and academic development. Yet David Durance of Teach Beyond explains how Christian schools are opening in the middle of the war, and Ukrainian nationals are leading a Christian education movement. The Teach Beyond team says they would rather gut out the war than lose the freedom to share the gospel. Find your place in the story at missionnews.org. Mission Network News, a service of One Way Ministries. I'm Ruth Kramer.
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Music Till Dawn moves throughout the night with songs that speak to the heart. Music throughout the night. John W. Peterson has written so many beautiful songs in his past. There's one that was entitled God's Final Call. Let me share the words with you. Someday you'll hear God's final call to you to take his offer of salvation true. This could be it, my friend. If you but knew God's final call, God's final call. How can you live another day in sin, thinking someday with Christ you will begin? Oh, will you hear above the world's loud din, God's final call, God's final call? If you reject God's final call of grace, you'll have no chance your footsteps to retrace. All hope will then be gone, and doom you'll face. Oh, hear his call. Oh, hear his call. God's final call. Music Till Dawn.

0: 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In fact, they usually repeat word for word what you shouldn't have said. Hi, I'm Mark Gregston with Parenting Today's Teens. You probably know what I'm talking about. 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How are you teaching them to talk? These are questions that mom and dads like you and me need to think about. Children seldom misquote you. In fact, they usually repeat, word for word, what you shouldn't have said.
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evening and welcome to this segment of Music Till Dawn. Here's a song with its roots way back in 1851, but one I think you'll recognize. Crown him with many crowns, the Lamb upon his throne. Hark how the heavenly anthems drowns all music but its own. Awake, my soul, and sing of him who died for thee, and hail him as thy matchless king through all eternity. Crown him the Lord of heaven, enthroned in worlds above. Crown him the king to whom is given the wondrous name of love. Crown him with many crowns as thrones before him fall. Crown him, ye kings, with many crowns, for he is king of all. Music Till Dawn.

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0: VCY America is KVCX Gregory and WVIW Bridgeport. 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As you know, America is at a crisis point in her history. Surely, most agree that America is certainly too young to die. Although much of the truth that we cherish has been compromised by court decisions and liberal attitudes, and while immoral behavior has been normalized, the principles upon which America was built are worth saving. Those were words written in 1980. Words written on a recording project from the Life Action Singers titled America, You're Too Young to Die. On Friday, July the 3rd, Crosstalk will revisit this recording project to remember its inspiration and its challenge. America, You're Too Young to Die. Airing Friday, July the 3rd, 3 p.m. Eastern, 2 p.m. Central on the VCY America Radio Network.
1: With SRN News, I'm Rich Thomason in Washington. There were two of them in rapid succession, a pair of powerful earthquakes devastating parts of Venezuela, including the capital, Caracas.
2: It was like a scene from a horror movie.
1: A quake survivor heard through a translator. The BBC's Will Grant is in the region.
3: The Interior Minister, Diosdado Cabello, has been on state television and said that there are collapsed buildings in Caracas. So we're trying to find out exactly how many and whether or not people are trapped inside. Of course, we've seen images of emergency services on the scenes there. The tremors were felt as far away as the Colombian capital, Bogota, and it does seem that many thousands of residents of the Venezuelan capital, Caracas, remain outside their homes.
1: A 7.2 magnitude tremor followed by a 7.5 quake and then numerous aftershocks. At least 32 people are dead, hundreds injured. As the search for victims gets underway, President Trump says the U.S. stands ready to help. And there have been earthquakes elsewhere, 5.6 magnitude rattling Northern California. And then there's this one.
4: A preliminary 6.9 magnitude earthquake struck off Japan's northern coast at an estimated depth of 30 miles. Several strong earthquakes have been repeatedly reported in the same area of Japan in recent months. Japanese authorities say this time there is no danger of a tsunami. I'm Lisa Dwyer.
1: The World Cup has been a real eye-opener for a lot of young Europeans visiting America for the first time. They flooded social media raving about how wonderful the country and its people are. So accommodating, so friendly, and so different from the way America is portrayed in the media abroad. Watching Wall Street this morning, the Dow futures 25 points higher. NASDAQ futures up 610 points. This is SRN News. 4 years after the repeal of Roe, abortion is on the rise.
5: And it's all because of the proliferation of abortion pills. President Biden's decision to make the drugs easily available through the mail is being blamed for an increase of about 100,000 abortions since the Supreme Court struck down Roe versus Wade. Pro-life activists say the pills are allowing Planned Parenthood and other abortion advocates to undermine pro-life laws in about half the states. Some of those states are now suing to keep the drugs out. Michael Harrington reporting.
1: U.S. charitable giving rose 3% last year, surpassing $600 billion for the first time. The $617 billion that Americans gave to churches, ministries, and all other nonprofits was the second highest ever in inflation-adjusted terms, but it fell short of the record set in 2021. This growth in giving was slightly faster than the long-term annual average of 2.7%. This is SRN News. It's rich with history and poetry, prophecy and timeless wisdom. A book that may soon have a place in Texas public school classrooms.
6: A new proposal would include Bible stories in required reading list for more than 5 million public school students in Texas. It mandates the readings from the New Testament and portions of the Old Testament. Texas State Board of Education likely to vote on that proposal Friday. Critics claim it violates the Constitution and favors Christianity over other religions. But supporters say Judeo-Christian traditions were fundamental in this nation's founding and should be reflected in the public school curriculum. Jason Walker reporting.
1: Opening the Great American State Fair, celebrating the country's 250th birthday, President Trump. He declares that America is back. More details at srnnews.com.
7: John 8, verse 36. If the Son, therefore, shall make you free, ye shall be free indeed. John 8, verse 36. A reminder from God's Word that genuine freedom is found in God's Son, Jesus Christ.
8: Here is the National Weather Map for VCY America. Today's weather map shows low pressure in central Michigan, with its associated warm front extending from Michigan into Pennsylvania, and its associated cold front extending from Michigan into Kansas, with a weather boundary extending from Montana through Georgia and out to sea, with a wave of low pressure running along that boundary over southeastern Colorado. Severe thunderstorms today, with heavy rain and possible flash flooding over portions of northeastern Colorado, eastern Wyoming, western Nebraska, and southwestern South Dakota, along with northern Oklahoma, northern Arkansas, and southern Illinois, along with most of Kansas and Missouri. Now the weather forecast for cities in the VCY listening area. Huxley, Iowa, for today, becoming partly cloudy, high around 79. Rockford, Illinois, for today, partly cloudy skies, high around 79. Stockton, Missouri, for today, cloudy skies with a chance of rain and thunderstorms. Severe storms are possible. Morning patchy fog is also possible, high around 82. Mostly cloudy tonight with a chance of rain and thunderstorms. A few of these storms may be severe. Rain may be heavy at times after midnight, though around 69. In Phoenix, Arizona, for today, partly to mostly sunny skies, it will be very hot, high around 112. Mostly clear tonight, though around 88. That's the forecast. I'm meteorologist Jim Vaughn for VCY America, Christian Information Radio.

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1: Have you ever been the recipient of prejudice? I mean, someone prejudges you because of your race or your sex. What's it feel like when people judge you and they don't even know you? They put you in a box. Worse yet, what happens when we do that in the church? That's today on Living on the Edge.
0: We all walked into our biases. We didn't choose them. They were handed to us by family, culture, history, and years of assumption we never stopped to question. Today, Chip Ingram opens Acts chapter 10 and makes a case that's as pointed as it is honest. The question isn't whether you're prejudiced. It's how much and what God wants to do about it. I'm Dave Drury, and this is Living on the Edge, continuing Chip's series, The Jesus Revolution. Now, after the message, Chip will be sharing about our mid-year match, so stay with us. Well, here's Chip with his message titled, Perpetuate Prejudice.
1: Of all the diabolical things that we've discussed that are subtle, this may be the most diabolical way that Satan brings death and destruction to people. I want to walk through a very clear explanation of what prejudice is, how it develops. And here's the thing, you can kind of relax. This message is not about, are you prejudiced or not? Please, no. This message is only about how prejudiced you are. Everybody is prejudiced, okay? Now let me show you why. First, we're all born into a cultural bias. You grow up in a family, in a culture, in a language, with a religious orientation. You learn during that time there's a bias. You looked at life through a lens that came from parents and grandparents and where you came from and the part of the country or the part of the world. Second, apart from interaction outside our group, we grow up assuming our view accurately defines reality. You're a little kid and you don't know any better. And they say, this is what's true about black people. This is what's true about those white people. This is what's true about people from the South. You know those people from California, what they're like. Well, here's how rich people are. Well, you know those homeless people, what their real problem is, they need to. All those things are implanted into your mind. Third, generations of socialization and indoctrination create barriers at best and hatred at worst with those that are different from ourselves. See, we always, out of our insecurities, when anyone is different from us, it creates a barrier. Notice, 4, internal inaccurate assessment. It's a nice way of saying pride. Internal inaccurate assessment. This is who you really think you are. An external inaccurate assessment. That's prejudiced. Results in the fulfillment of Satan's agenda to kill and to steal and destroy. Millions of people have died because deeply rooted in the psyche of little boys and girls growing up was those people deserve to die. They're from that tribe. They're from that ethnic background. Historically, they're from that religion. We need to kill them. This religion, we need to kill them. Satan has had a heyday with prejudice, and it's rooted in we're okay and we're better and we're superior, and those that are different, we dehumanize them, so then when we do terrible things, we can justify it. This is all nice and theoretical out there, but it's not so nice and theoretical when it gets up close. I'm this 28-year-old non-prejudiced person, and I find myself

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0: Welcome to Talk Truth, the radio ministry of Gary Clark. Gary has been teaching God's Word for almost 40 years in Southwest Florida and serves as the pastor and founder of Fellowship Church of Inglewood, where we love Jesus and we love people. My name is Roger Johnson, and our hope for today is that you will be encouraged and motivated to live your life for Jesus Christ. Here's Pastor Gary with today's message.
1: We used to say stuff like this, be a man. Do you mind saying that with me if you want to, really loud? Be a man. Can't say that. Why can't we say that? Let your recreations be manful. Not sinful. Being a man ain't catting around. Oh, that's a man. How many women you get? That ain't a man. That's somebody who is not committed to God, somebody who's not committed to a family, not committed to his wife, not committed to his children. You're a bum. You're not a man. You can't say that. I just said it. Thank you, George. You hear me or not? Is this too hard on y'all? He doesn't preach it too hard. Look at this one. Another thing he wrote. He ain't but 15 years old. Labor to keep alive in your breath. Say it with me. A little what? Spark of celestial, called your what? Keep your conscience alive. Don't let something sear your conscience. The Bible talks about that. Don't let something kill your conscience, young men. You hear me? I love this guy, George Washington. As a young soldier, he's growing up. Listen to the words of his mother, Mary. When he was a young man, he was headed off to war. There goes her young boy. George, remember that God is our only sure trust. George, to him I commend you, son. And George, my son, say it with me. Neglect not the duty of what? Secret prayer. It's not about a show, George. It's about your heart with God's heart. Talk to him, George. He'll help you, George. Love him, George. He'll love you back, George. I can hear her talking to him, can't you? There's no doubt that Almighty God protected George Washington as a soldier. You might not know some of this stuff. This is fabulous stuff. As a warrior, George Washington was a warrior. He fought for this country. Say that out loud. George Washington what? He fought for this country. We don't have what we have without people like him. It's incredible. During the French and Indian War, before he fought to lead us to freedom from the British, he was fighting in the French and Indian War. Young George Washington fought alongside a general. What was that general's name? Edward Braddock. And on July the 9th, 1755, about 20 years or so, 21 years before our declaration, the French and Indians surprised them in an ambush attack. You might say, why are you telling me this? Because it's a lot of fun. The British, who were accustomed, and that was George, this is how they're fighting, to fighting in an open field, they were being destroyed by the French and Indians. Being destroyed, okay? Washington rode back and forth across the battlefield. They're just marching. Here's George riding back and forth across that battlefield. And he's delivering the general's orders, General Braddock's orders. He is his protege. He's telling the troops what to do. As the battle raged, would you say this out loud? Every officer on what? Horseback was shot down except who? Did God have his hand on George Washington? Did God have his hand on this country? Guys, I don't believe there'd be a country if there wasn't a George Washington. That's just my opinion. But God used George Washington. And George Washington wouldn't want me to say something like that. He would say right now in heaven, he'd going like, he's looking over at Jesus said, I didn't tell him to say that. It was all you. It was all you. And hopefully Jesus is going, yeah, but George, I used you. I love this. Everybody was shot down, all the officers. You know who else was even killed in that battle? Who? Even the general was killed in that battle. I want you to listen to this letter that George Washington wrote his brother. His brother John. He says, John, but by the all-powerful dispensations of God, I've been protected, John, beyond all human probability or expectation. I had 4 bullets through my coat. And 2 horses were shot down from under me. How am I even here? Yet I escaped without what? Although death was leveling my companions on every side of me. He's dead. He's dead. He's riding. Now the horse is dead. Now you get another horse. And he's getting shot. But he ain't dying. That's the country you live in. It's a great country, isn't it? George Washington. One of my favorite stories is this Indian that talked about George Washington. Famous Indian warrior said about George Washington. He said, Washington was said out loud, was never born to be killed by a bullet. I had 17, how many? Fair shots at him. There he was. I had 17 fair shots at him with my rifle. And after all of that, say it with me, I couldn't what? Don't get weary in well-doing, the Bible says, in due season you'll reap if you don't faint. Would it take courage from a man like this, George Washington, when the odds are against you and you don't think you can make it? With God, all things are possible. Wow. Are you learning anything? Is most of it sort of new for you? You like me, I told you. They're even listening. You're like sitting up in class and everything. As a general, I want you to see the entry into his what? Diary on June the 1st. 1774, 2 years now before our Declaration of Independence, where we're going to go against the mightiest army on the face of the planet, the British. 2 years before in his diary. As the colonies were seeking God's will as to whether or not they should break ties with what? England. What did he have written? Oh, look at this one. Say it out loud in his diary. Here's what he had written. Say it with me. Went to what? And what did he do? Ah, church is for sissies. You're the sissy that believes that. This is a real man. See it? Yes or no right there. You mean he'll fight for his country? And on a Sunday, he'll ride horseback. They said sometimes he would ride 25 miles by horseback to get to a church. That's where I came from. This is the people we came from. You hear me? This is fantastic. What else did you say, George? Listen to the orders he gave to his troops. What's that date? 17 what? 1 year before our Declaration of Independence. Talking about himself here. The general, that's me. George writing, I most earnestly require and I expect a due observance of those articles of war established for the government of the army, which forbids you, as a soldier, a profane what? Swearing or what? It's almost a rite of passage now for our military to be profane, to curse, and to be drunks. And to have prostitutes around you. That's a sad state of our American culture, isn't it? Yes or no or not? We will not keep winning if we keep acting like that. This is the way right here. This is what we used to have. I'm not saying we still don't have it. This is what we should go back to. We should aspire to this kind of leadership. Y'all hear me or not? Say, this is what a man looks like. It's not that we don't have these passions and we don't want to do these things. But God's will is higher than our will. And His way is right and ours is wrong. Got it or not? He keeps writing. In like manner, what's these two words? I what? And what? General talking. All officers, all soldiers. If you're not out there on the battlefield shooting or protecting, I expect to what? What's that word? What's that dirty word? What's that word? Punctual attendance of what? This is from the general. I ain't gonna listen to you. He'd whip you with a whip. They say that. I don't know. I don't think they tested him much on it. How many think he probably had good church attendance? Oh, yeah. Why am I going? He says to do this, to implore the what? Blessings of God upon the mean used for our what? You got your guns, you got your strategies of war. You need him. You need him. We need him as a country. George knew things that was going to be happening. He had seen the plans. He knew what was coming down the pike. He wanted his soldiers to be men of God. Keep going. Let's learn this great verse, just a verse together right in the middle. Say it out loud. If my people, which are called by my name, shall humble themselves and pray and seek my face and turn from their what? Wicked way, then will I what? I'll hear from heaven and I will do what? Let's keep looking at George. In God we trust. An appeal to heaven. What's that appeal to heaven mean and all that stuff? There's that flag. Did you know that's the flag that this country has? I mean, it's really not the prettiest flag. It's just a white flag with a pine tree on it. But the warships that George Washington commissioned, he wanted them to fly this flag. An appeal to heaven. A flag that literally said that, an appeal to heaven. That was George Washington's heart. He wanted God. I can't make it without you. You're everything. We don't have a dog's chance without you. I want everybody to see that you are who I'm putting my trust in. Do y'all hear me today? Yes or no? That flag. The pine tree symbolizes strength and resiliency. That's what we need as a country. Strength and resiliency. It signifies that when people are oppressed, when they've exhausted all legal and earthly remedies, that their last resort is to what? Appeal to God. For what? Justice, including the what? Yeah, if need be, the right of an armed rebellion. That's what that flag meant. Look it up. Look it up in your dictionary. That's what George flew above those warships. We have the right to be free. Say that out loud. We have the what? And buddy, he was getting ready. He was getting ready. Let the flag fly, baby. So what happened? July 2nd, 1776. 2 days before that document that's going to absolutely castigate the King of England. Line by line. and declare that we are independent from you. What did George write 2 days before this all hell broke loose? To his soldiers, the time is now near at hand, which must probably determine whether Americans are to be free men or to be slaves. Whether they are to have any property that they can call their own. Whether their houses and farms are pillaged and destroyed, and themselves consigned to a state of wretchedness from which no human effort will ever deliver them. The fate of unborn millions, that's us, the fate of unborn millions will now depend upon who? God. And what? The courage of this army. 2 days before the Declaration. To me, that's just I read that in my office the other day, and not just trying to tell you it's the truth. I started crying. The house I have at 30 South Oxford. The little homes I own. Clothes on my back. The freedoms that I enjoy here. All because of people like this. Never forget. That's in the Bible, by the way. That's in the Bible, by the way. That's in the Bible, by the way. Yeah. Yeah. We're told to never forget. Our cruel and unrelenting enemy leaves us only the choice of brave resistance. Or the most what? Abject submission. We have therefore to do what? Resolve to conquer or to what? Die. We got to go. A couple of more. Listen to him on July 9th, 1776, a week after the fact. 1 week after the Declaration, bloodshed everywhere. The general hopes and trusts that every officer and man will endeavor to live and act as it becomes a what? A what? Christian. Don't let people fool you and think, y'all, this nation's made up of all these different religions. It was not. I'm not trying to slam other religions, but quit acting like you were here and your faith did nothing for this country. It was the faith of Jesus Christ. Call his name who? Jesus. We shouldn't shy away from that. What are we doing? This is the way it is. Got it or not? That's too hard, Gary. You can't preach like that. I can. I'm 64. You can't shut me up. Okay? It's okay. And you'll live, by the way. You'll be fine. Yeah. You act as it becomes a Christian soldier defending the dearest rights and liberties of your country. This is the right thing to do. Come on, Rog. 2 years later, Washington writes to General Thomas Nelson. 2 years now. We're a nation. We're a free nation. Ha ha! They did it. I mean, there's still war going on. There's still bloodshed, but they're making it. Say that out loud. They're what? They're making it. He wrote to General Thomas Nelson, the hand of Providence, which is God, has been so conspicuous in all of this, the course of this war, that somebody who sees this must be worse than a what? An infidel that lacks faith, and more wicked that has not gratitude to acknowledge his obligations to the Lord. That's your first president. Yes or no, amen. And then he says this to Nelson. Oh, there'll be enough time for me to turn preacher when my present appointment ends. He loved the Lord. Quit trying to make George Washington have to be perfect. He wasn't perfect. You're not perfect. You hear me or not? He had a job to do. He needed the Lord. He loved the Lord. He served the Lord. He repented. He fasted before the Lord. But he did the job. Mighty man. George Washington. Not a preacher, but President of the United States of America. I'm going to try my best to read this. He took the oath of office on April the 30th, 1789. He didn't become president in 1776. No! All hell's breaking loose for many years. He becomes the first president, April 30th, 1789, with his hand upon a what? An open what? Was it a Koran? Yes or no? It was not. It was the Bible, the Word of God. Listen to what he said. Listen to his own words. Here it is. It would be particularly improper for me to omit in this first official act my fervent supplications. To who? To Almighty God, who rules over the universe, who provides in the Council of Nations, and whose providential aids can supply every human defect. No people can be bound to acknowledge and adore the invisible hand which conducts the affairs of men more than the people of the United States of America. I love that. He proclaimed Thanksgiving a national holiday. Can we thank him right now, even though it ain't time? I like turkey. Cranberry sauce, all that good stuff. Now, I do recommend and assign Thursday, the 26th of November, to be devoted by the people of the United States to the services of that great and glorious God who's the author of all the good that was, that is, or that'll ever be. Can't talk about God. You can't talk about our country then. Good stuff. How you doing, young man? At Thanksgiving, you can give a speech now. Don't forget God, March 11th. Don't forget God. George Washington wrote, I'm sure there was never a people who had more reason to acknowledge a divine interposition in their affairs than those of the United States. His farewell address. What did he say? The name American, which belongs to you, is your national, in your national capacity, must always exalt the just pride of what? Patriotism. More than any other application derived from local discriminations. Yeah, they use fancy words. We don't even have to read some of us. With light shades of differences. Say this with me. With light shades of differences, you all have the same what? Say that one more time. With light shades of differences, you all had the what? What's that mean? There was different denominations. There was not different gods. Amen. Got it or not? Who said that? You know better now. People now. No, I know better now. You weren't even there. You're a bum. Listen to the man that was there. Listen to the man that was present. Listen to the man, his last words. He tried to help us. It's about Jesus. It's about knowing the Lord.

0: with light shades of differences. You have the same religion, manners, habits, and political principles. Of all the dispositions and habits which lead to political prosperity, religion, and don't let that word fool you, religion means belief in Jesus, belief in the Bible, belief, faith in Jesus Christ, faith in God. And what? What's that word? Our indispensable what? We need Jesus, and we need His Word. We need to do His Word, and you can stay strong. That's what George said. In vain would men claim to the tribute of patriotism. I'm going to be ugly. I saw it yesterday. People down on Dearborn Street acting like they're patriots. Putting down our country. You hear me or not? I never thought I'd live to see the day when literal signs were calling for the death of President Trump. Literal signs in Inglewood, Florida, calling for his execution. You're a disgrace to Inglewood, Florida. You have the right to be free. You can carry signs. This is not who we are. This is not the people we are. Y'all hear me or not? George said you can act like a patriot, but you labor to subvert the great pillars of human happiness, these firmest props of the duties of men and citizens. Now, some of y'all might not like me today. I ain't ever going back there. Well, guess what? You met Gary. This is who I am. Why should I pretend to be somebody I'm not? I love this country. It's not a perfect country. President Trump's not a perfect president. I don't know if you've checked lately. We ain't had none. I can find a lot of good things to say about him if you want me to sometime. I'll sit with you and talk to you. And I can point out bad things too. But if you sit with me a while, I can find some good things to say about you. And I bet you I can find some bad too. If you want me to. How many got some bad in you and you'd rather me not know? Can I see some hands? I got to quit. Let's thank the Lord for His Word. Let's call it. We'll call it right there. Woo!
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2: The truth is, the average believer in the church runs the risk of putting on the dog more than he or she would ever want to admit. Whether it is the Sunday morning look, maybe it's the pious attitude, maybe it's using spiritual vocabulary just at the right time in front of the right people, maybe it's showing up at church at just the right time, maybe it's volunteering for only certain duties that seem to show you have spiritual culture and class, you name it. We are frankly, as people, more comfortable putting on the dog than showing who we really are.

0: Welcome to Wisdom for the Heart with Stephen Davey. Today is the next lesson in a series called The War Within. In our last study, Stephen walked us through what Paul meant when he said that he keeps doing what he does not want to do. Today, Stephen digs deeper into that battle. He shows us three truths that are only true of a real believer: a hatred of sin, a love for God's law, and a longing for holy living. And he gives us a refreshing reminder: we don't have to pretend with God or with each other. Honesty is part of the Christian walk. Here's Stephen Davey with today's message from God's Word.
1: For centuries, the royalty and aristocracy of Great Britain and Europe showed off their wealth in a number of rather pretentious ways. People, of course, still do to this day, but I found it interesting to read. Beyond castles and coachmen, which were the signs of financial independence, the women of aristocracy spent a lavish amount of money to purchase and breed small dogs for pets. It was not uncommon for a woman to have her portrait painted with her tiny dog in her lap. The lap dogs became status symbols, speaking that these were women of culture and money. In America in the late 1800s, men became very wealthy almost overnight through oil and real estate and railroads, and their wives, without any real connection to their distant cousins in England, wanted to show that they too had status and culture, and so they spent lavish amounts of money to import and breed their own small dogs. If they didn't even have one, they would have a dog painted into their portrait sitting in their lap. One of the favorite kinds of dogs for this in America was the poodle. I always knew they were stuck-up dogs, didn't you? Cynical observers in the American scene observed this practice and came up with the phrase that these women were putting on the dog. The phrase still exists to this day. Whenever we want to speak of someone who's being pretentious or trying to show a little more culture or class than they probably have, we say they are putting on the what? They're putting on the dog. The truth is, the average believer in the church runs the risk of putting on the dog more than he or she would ever want to admit, and in more ways than they would ever want to reveal. Whether it is the Sunday morning look, maybe it's the pious attitude, maybe it's using spiritual vocabulary just at the right time in front of the right people, maybe it's showing up at church at just the right time, maybe it's volunteering for only certain duties that seem to show you have spiritual culture and class, you name it. We are, frankly, as people, more comfortable putting on the dog than showing who we really are.

to one another. Transparency is extremely difficult. It's easier to hide behind a poodle. It's one of the reasons it's so difficult to come to this text as we began to explore last Lord's Day and imagine that Paul is actually talking about himself. If Paul didn't have holy living down pat, none of us can say we've mastered it either. We're really not used to somebody speaking so honestly about the battle within, as Paul will speak. Let's go back to this text and just read through the paragraph. Follow along as I read it, and let's try to climb into his skin and wear his sandals and feel his agony and his heart cry. We know the law is spiritual, he writes in verse 14 of Romans 7, but I am of flesh, sold into bondage to sin. For that which I am doing, I do not understand, for I am not practicing what I would like to do, but I am doing the very thing I hate. But if I do the very thing I do not wish to do, I agree with a law that is God's holy standard, confessing that it is good. So now no longer am I the one doing it, but sin which indwells me. For I know that nothing good dwells in me that is in my flesh. For the wishing is present in me, but the doing of the good is not. For the good that I wish, I do not do, but I practice the very evil that I do not wish. But if I am doing the very thing I do not wish, I am no longer the one doing it, but sin which dwells in me. I find then the principle that evil is present in me, the one who wishes to do good. For I joyfully concur with the law of God in the inner man, but I see a different law in the members of my body, waging war against the law of my mind and making me a prisoner of the law of sin, which is in my members. O wretched man that I am, who will set me free from the body of this death? Wow. Paul speaks in first person and in present tense, and his openness is shocking, it is revealing, and frankly, it is uncomfortable. Paul says at least three things about himself that are true, though, of those who do believe in Christ and those who are truly maturing in faith in him. One, he says that a true believer, in effect, has an aversion to sin. I am doing the thing I hate to do. I hate sin. An unbeliever will never say he hates sin. He doesn't even really feel sin. He feels the consequences. He hates the agony that consequences bring, but he feels no weight of sin. But the person who comes to faith in Christ can identify with this. A true believer has an aversion to sin, a loathing to sin. Second of all, a true believer has an abiding love for God's law. We found Paul writing, and two times he mentioned this, how he loved the law of God, how he concurred with joy with the standard of God. Only a believer can feel that way. Third, a true believer has a longing for God's pleasure that's found only in holy living. He says, I am not practicing that which I love. I love to do things and I don't do enough of them. Sometimes I don't do them at all. Obviously, then a believer is pulled in two directions. With his flesh, he is pulled toward sin. With his spirit, he is pulled toward holiness. And using himself as an example in this powerful text, Paul has taught us, in fact, already, that as an unbeliever, we were owned by sin. That's Romans 6. Now, as believers, sin cannot own us, but it can still master us. That's chapter 7. David would write, who can discern his errors? Forgive my hidden faults. Keep your servant from willful sins. May they not rule over me. Psalm 19:12. Paul, like David, then says, in effect, before I was under the grace of God, sin owned me. When I came by faith to Christ, I still wanted to own sin because of my flesh. Now, what does he have to say about it? This testimony of a believer engaged in the holy pursuit of God and holy living. If you take out your pencil or maybe a pen, and if you feel comfortable writing in the margin of your Bible, which I encourage you, it is your manual for living, you might just divide it with me. It's easily divided into three sections. The first section you could bracket or circle is verses 14 to 17. The second section is verses 18 to 20, and the third section is verses 21 to 24. Each section begins with an exposure of the battle within, followed by an example of the battle, and then finally, the explanation of the battle. So you have in each of the three sections, exposure, example, and explanation. Paul exposes his heart and his battle for the first time in verse 14 when he says, I am of flesh,
sold into bondage to sin, literally sold.

sold into bondage to the sin. He isn't saying, I just can't help committing these little sins. He's saying, I have this internal principle of sin. It is my flesh. I am sold into bondage to the sin, this power, though delivered from the penalty and ultimately the power through Christ of sin, he is still bound to the principle of sin. And being bound to the principle of sin makes the possibility of sin ever present. He gives his first example in verse 15. For that which I am doing, I do not understand. The English language is a little bit limiting here. The word understand could literally refer to an intimate love of. It's the same verb used in the Old Testament, the Septuagint, the Greek translation of the Hebrew Bible, where the word know is used as it refers to the relations of a man and his wife. It says that Adam knew Eve, intimately aware and in love with Eve. That's the word he uses here. Paul says, I believe the sin that I commit, I really don't love. In fact, he goes on in verse 15 to say, for I am not practicing what I would like to do, but I am doing the very thing I hate. He goes on to explain in verse 16, but if I do the very thing I do not wish to do, I agree with the law. I say that God's standard is holy and right and good and righteous. So now, verse 17, no longer am I the one doing it, but sin which indwells me. Well, that sounds like an excuse. Is Paul saying, well, it's sin's fault? Now, Paul is actually owning his actions. He's actually taking responsibility for his sin by admitting that sin lives within him, that he is, in effect, a sinner that can control his flesh. He's admitting he is sinful. The unbeliever would never admit to sinful inner corruption. He would say, the devil made me do it. If he somehow could see that what he did was wrong, he'd find an excuse. It's my parents' fault. It's the devil's fault. You know, I just can't help it. That's his excuse. Adam said, well, it's Eve's fault. He gave her to me, Lord. And Eve said, it's the serpent's fault. Ultimately, it's your fault, God, because you allowed the serpent in here. Someone else is to blame. Paul is saying, in effect, I have living within me this evil propensity to sin, and sinfulness lives in my flesh. And while the new me, the new I, the new nature which came by faith in Christ, it wants to do the right thing, the new me, the real me, wants to be holy. Sometimes the person that I no longer am gives in to the very thing I have now come to truly hate. So Paul lives with this tension between who he is in Christ, clothed in righteousness, seated as it were already in the heavenlies, with his old flesh still bound to him, sometimes allowed to control his actions, constantly at war with his spirit while on earth. Let me pause here long enough to say this: the internal principle and dynamic of sinful flesh will try to do two things to the believer. One, it will try to deceive your mind. And second of all, it will try to control your body. The unbeliever's mind is already deceived by sin, entirely blinded by sin. His body is already under the control of sin. The believer has been liberated, but still battles the pull of his flesh back into the old ways of sin. That's why Paul would actually warn believers with these kinds of words. Chapter 6, verse 12, do not let sin reign in your mortal body that is your flesh. Why would he write it? The implication is it can happen. He would write in verse 13 of chapter 6, do not go on presenting, surrendering the members of your body. That's a warring term of a general giving his sword to the conquering general. Don't give him your sword, literally your body parts, to sin as instruments of unrighteousness. Paul would challenge the Philippian believers committed to Christ. He would say to them, you conduct yourselves in a manner worthy of the gospel of Christ. The implication is that we can act in a manner unworthy of the gospel of Christ. He would write to the Colossians, but now you put these things aside. You believers, you church in Colossae, anger, wrath, malice, slander, abusive speech, but put on the heart, the attitude of compassion, kindness, humility, gentleness, and patience. Here's the truth about the battle then. We will be delivered eventually from the flesh for all eternity, but we must do battle now with the flesh daily. Paul moves to his second exposure. Look at verse 18. He says, for I know that nothing good dwells in me, that is in my flesh. For the wishing is present in me, but the doing of the good is not. He's basically repeating himself
just use

using a little bit of a different phraseology. I know that nothing good dwells in me. Well, he must really be an immature believer to come to the point after 25 years of saying there isn't anything about old Paul that's good. But he's actually very honest. The more mature a believer becomes, the more aware he is of God's holiness and the more aware he becomes of his sinfulness, right? Our flesh will never accomplish one good thing because not one good thing dwells in our flesh, apart obviously of Christ and his new nature he's given us. But when you do something through Christ which is good, what happens to your flesh? Even when you do something motivated by Christ, even when you do something for the glory and honor of Christ, as soon as you've done it, what happens? As soon as you spend an hour praying, what does your flesh say? You are something else. I wonder how many other people at Colonial ever spend an hour in prayer. As soon as you talk to somebody about your faith in Christ, you leave saying, am I ever courageous or what? You lead somebody to the Lord, and what happens? You begin to get puffed up with pride. Spurgeon said of his church, somebody kills a mouse, they have to publish it in the Christian Gazette. We've got to get it out. We've got to let somebody know. But no sooner are you complimented for doing something that is good that your flesh doesn't rise up and say, that really was good. You beg God to help you be a good father or a good mother, and somebody comes along with a good spirit and good meaning and says, you are an amazing parent. I'm just in awe of what you're doing, and I'm watching you, and it's been so encouraging and motivating to me. And they walk away, and you, what do you do? I guess I really am a good parent. Wow. I wonder who I can tell. Forgetting that you beg God to make you that way, and then you get that way and you get caught up with a compliment. You know, the most dangerous 15 minutes in a preacher's life are immediately after the service. He stands back by the door and everybody files out. Marvelous sermon. Wonderful sermon. Great story. You're so interesting. And by the time they're through with him, he's totally corrupted. Howard Hendricks told me and others in my class to never stand at the back door, and I to this day don't. And make everybody file past you. He said they'll only feel obligated to say something nice to you and you don't deserve it. He called that 15 minutes of handshaking that takes place at the back door of sanctuaries all across America on Sunday, quote, the glorification of the worm ceremony. The older you become in Christ, the more aware you are of how impossible it is for you, left alone in your flesh, to do and think and speak anything holy, and how easy it is for you to do and think and speak unholy things, right? This is the mark of maturity. There isn't anything about me that I trust. And you have to be careful, because the moment you think you've arrived, you've just lost it. A couple of days ago, I read about this little dilemma. Two men died and waited at the pearly gates for admission. Don't you love these theologically corrupt stories? They're waiting to get in, and Peter comes along and declares, listen, we've got room for only one more. Which one of you is more humble? You think Paul was tempted with his flesh? Do you think Paul was tempted with pride? Do you think Paul didn't hear what people said about him? He would compose more biblical books than any other living human being. He would receive more revelation than anybody in the church age. He would be the one to introduce the bride to the bridegroom. He was the great apostle, personally tutored for 3 years in Arabia by the Spirit of God. Do you think he ever got caught up? He did. And he would write his own testimony in another passage of how God caused him to suffer, just like God causes you to suffer, to keep him humble. He writes this, listen, because of the incredible greatness of the revelations God gave to me, for this reason, to keep me from exalting myself, there was given to me a thorn in the flesh to buffet me, to keep me, Eugene Peterson paraphrases it, from getting a big head. That's it. God gave Paul something, and he gives us something along the way to keep us from swelling up, to keep us dependent upon him. Would it have worked? It did work in Paul's life, because he comes to this great treatise and he's talking about the new life in Christ and the old corrupt flesh. And he could have used a number of things. He could have talked about a lot of other people, but he uses himself as his illustration. He says there is nothing in Paul that is good. He gives his third exposure in verse 21. He says, I find the principle that evil is present in me, the one who wishes to do good.
And he repeats his example, I joyfully concur with the law of God in the inner man. You could render that in our vernacular, at the bottom of my heart. At the very bottom of my heart, I love the law of God. This new heart that God gave me, that's what I love. However, he goes on to say, I'm waging war against the law of my mind. It makes me prisoner of the law of sin, which is in my members. Paul, by the way, in that text, verse 22, says two things an unbeliever can never say. You could translate it, I love the law to the very bottom of my heart. An unbeliever can't say that. He also says, secondly, even though he loves the holy standard of God, his flesh makes him a prisoner of sin. An unbeliever can't say that he becomes a prisoner of sin because an unbeliever is already imprisoned. He can't talk about being uncaptivated and later captivated by sin because he's already captive. Only Paul can talk about becoming captive to the flesh and the old way of life. How do you explain it, Paul? He explains it in verse 24. Oh, wretched man that I am, who shall deliver me? Who shall set me free from the flesh, this body of corruption and decay? You say that a believer sins? Yes. Does the believer excuse his sin? No, Paul never does. What happens when an unbeliever sins? Nothing. It adds only to his condemnation. What happens when a believer sins? A lot of things. A lot of things. Let me give you 12 very quickly. One. He grieves the Holy Spirit. When a believer sins, he hurts the heart of God, as it were. Ephesians 4:30. Second of all, his prayers go unanswered. If you're here as a believer, a son or daughter of God, and you are cherishing sin, you are hiding sin, don't pray. You don't need to pray. He isn't listening. He's waiting for you to confess and restore your fellowship with him. Third, when a believer sins, his life disqualifies him from productive ministry. 1 Corinthians 9:27. Fourth, his praise of God becomes unacceptable to God. Psalm 33:1. Don't even sing, but confess. God's blessing, fifth, is withheld. Jeremiah wrote, your sins have withheld good things from you. 2 John 1 verse 8 talks about the believer with unrepentant sin forfeiting his full reward. He forfeits, sixth, joy in salvation. You remember David when he confessed eventually, he said, Lord, please restore unto me the what? The joy of my salvation. He experiences, seventh, God's discipline, Hebrews 12. Number eight, his spiritual growth is stymied. It is hindered. Because of unconfessed sin, a person may grow old in the Lord, but he may not grow up in the Lord, right? Number nine, his service for Christ is limited. Paul wrote to Timothy, therefore, if a man cleanses himself from these things, go back to 2 Timothy 2:21 to look at these things in the previous verses, he then will be a vessel for honor, useful to the master, prepared for every good work. Number 10, the length of our lives is endangered on earth. 1 Corinthians 11 reveals that some within the community of believers in that church in Corinth had already died early because they came to the Lord's table unworthily. They came cherishing sin. So God says, I took them on home. If that isn't enough, number 11, the testimony of the church is damaged. 1 Corinthians 5, you, ladies and gentlemen, are a reflection of this local assembly. The local assembly's testimony is no better, is no holier, is no purer than the testimony of every individual person in their world who identifies publicly with this assembly. Our reputation rides upon your testimony, and it rides upon mine. 12th, God ultimately is dishonored when a believer sins. 1 Corinthians chapter 6. Glorify God in your body. You belong to him. The implication is when you live sinful lives, you do not glorify him with your body. No wonder the true believer hates sin. No wonder the true believer is filled with guilt and sorrow. No wonder the believer wants to battle this sin. What of an unbeliever? He feels no battle because, for one thing, the enemy does not come against him. He's already captivated by the god of this world and blinded. But for the believer, the devil, the world, the flesh, they cannot have your soul. They will have your song. They will take your testimony. But for the unbeliever who is unwilling to admit the corruption of his flesh, he simply goes along deceived and blinded
ultimately in judgment before God. I received an email from somebody who doesn't attend this church, but was encouraged by somebody

outside of our church by someone who was part of our church to write me for advice and for counsel. Although I don't believe this man wanted any counsel, he probably was as deceived as anybody I've ever encountered. He wrote about a wedding that was going to be upcoming, but he wanted to make sure that he and his bride could keep their wedding vows. And so they determined before God, he said, to make sure that they were compatible in every way, including in the marriage bed, even though they were unmarried. He went on to say he wasn't really convinced that the Bible forbade sexual relations outside of marriage. I assumed he hadn't read much of the New Testament. Then he got to the interesting point. I've heard all that other stuff before. You know, this isn't really sin, and God really is a gracious God, but he went on to say this. He said, you remember when Jesus was tempted by the devil that the Lord told him, thou shalt not put the Lord thy God to the test. This man went on to say that applies to us. We want to make sure that we can keep our vows. For if we make vows before God and we do not know that we're compatible in every way, then we are putting the Lord our God to the test. So what is sinful now becomes a righteous thing. What God calls sin, we now engage in. God endorses it. In fact, it becomes sinful if you do not commit that sin. And he ended his email by saying, please send me your thoughts. So I did. This may sound strange, and I hope you understand what I mean when I say this. For the unbeliever, sin doesn't matter now. It will one day when he stands and the books are open and he is judged by those things which he did. For the unbeliever, sin isn't really a very serious issue. It will be on the edge of eternity. But for the believer, sin is a very serious issue now. So much is at stake. Our salvation is secure. But so many of these other things that we've referenced are at stake on earth when we sin. With all of that in mind, why do we sin? Because God didn't do a good enough job cleaning us up when we came to faith, because he didn't give us a completely new nature, because he didn't entirely pay for our sin, or maybe we haven't learned the correct formula, or we haven't learned some secret or whatever. No, we sin because we are sinners, even though we are saved. And sin is bound up in our flesh. And while we live in the flesh, we battle this propensity to do what the flesh wants to do, which is sin. And you come to this point over and over again in your life. You're not moving through chapter 7 to live in chapter 8. They happen at the same time. You are on your face before God saying, oh, wretched man that I am. Oh, I thank God through Jesus Christ, my Savior. Oh, wretched man that I am. Thank you, God, for your incredible grace.

Bible teacher here on Wisdom for the Heart. Today's lesson reminds us that the fight against sin is real, even for mature believers. 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Maybe it's a burden you've been carrying alone. Maybe it's a decision you can't seem to make. We'd be honored to pray for you. You can send your request to wisdomonline.org/prayer. 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And while you're there, consider joining our global prayer team. 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

0: is John MacArthur with another edition of Portraits of Grace. Christian love is not provoked, wrote Paul in 1 Corinthians 13:5. It doesn't respond in anger to offenses committed against it. Such graciousness is uncommon in our society, which teaches us to fight for our personal rights and retaliate when we don't get what we think we deserve. As a Christian, you must resist such influences by focusing on your spiritual duty rather than your rights. If you expect nothing from the world, then you won't be angered or disappointed when nothing comes. Remember, God is the giver of every good and perfect gift, so humble yourself before Him and let Him exalt you at the proper time. This is John MacArthur, looking forward to bringing you more Portraits of Grace.
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0: There is coming a king. Who is that king? The Lord Jesus Christ. Who will it be that comes back? The Lord Jesus Christ. He came once in humility. He returns in honor. He came in meekness. He returns in might. He came in poverty. He returns in power. He came in shame and he returns in sovereignty. Someday your trouble will be over and salvation will come and you'll reign with the king.
2: Welcome to Grace to You with John MacArthur. I'm your host, Phil Johnson. Today, John is going to continue his series on something every believer should look forward to with joy, Christ's second coming. The first time Jesus came to earth, he was meek and lowly. But the second time he comes, he will come as a conquering king. You'll see that in John's study titled The Return and Reign of Jesus Christ. But before we get to the lesson, a question that often comes up during a prophecy series like this one is, why study eschatology, the doctrine of the end times? You don't have to know the details of Christ's return to be saved, so why take the time to understand those future events? Listen to how John answered that question.
0: Well, of course, God said in Scripture that he that has this hope in him purifies himself. Living in the light of the imminent return of Jesus Christ puts the pressure on us to live godly lives.
2: As a sanctifying effect.
0: It's a sanctifying anticipation.
2: Right.
0: That's what it is. But beyond that, how is it possible that anyone would assume that the end of the story is the least important part? That is beyond comprehension to me. In fact, it's kind of an interesting thing to think about, but there are a lot of people who don't even want to make a decision about Genesis. They don't know whether they believe in the actual creation account in 6 days, so they're a little fuzzy on the beginning and a little fuzzy on the end, and they want to be held up as experts on the middle. Look, I often say it this way. The Old Testament is the anticipation of Christ, and that is the glory of the Old Testament. The Gospels are the incarnation of Christ, and that is the majesty of the New Testament. The book of Acts is the proclamation of Christ, and that's the mission of the church. The epistles are the explanation of Christ, the theology around his coming. And the book of Revelation is the glorification of Christ. How can we rob him of the knowledge of that glory? I think that is a sinful thing for a preacher or teacher to do, to avoid the full glory of Christ revealed in the prophetic passages of Scripture, which is one of the reasons early on that I even got into Zechariah. And you will remember also I did the book of Daniel because—

0: it also was prophetic. And I think I've preached through Revelation 2 or 3 times throughout my ministry. And the Olivet Discourse, which is Christ's own sermon on his second coming, I am responsible to give the whole counsel of God. And the most exhilarating, glorious truth of all beyond our own personal salvation is the glory of Christ. You know, this is what I think the martyrs under the altar in the book of Revelation were praying about. Lord, how long are you going to tolerate this? Kind of like the message of Hosea.
1: Yeah.
0: How long are you going to tolerate this? When are you going to take your glory that you deserve? And I think that's why we can't ignore prophetic passages.
2: That's right, friend. And to help you understand Zechariah's prophecy and the implications it has for your life, follow along now as John MacArthur continues his study called The Return and Reign of Jesus Christ.
3: Let's look at the Word of God, Zechariah chapter 9. Look at verse 10. We move from the first coming of Christ, where we see his character, to the second coming of Christ, where we see his conquest. His conquest. This is absolutely fascinating. Now watch. By the way, you say, how can the Old Testament jump from one to the other? Simple. The Old Testament writers didn't see the church age. Do you see? They saw the king coming, offering the kingdom and setting it up. The church is a mystery. Paul says, this is a mystery which has been revealed to me, which was hidden in the past. And so the gap in here is 2,000 years long. Now the Old Testament prophets didn't see. And so immediately the king comes and it moves to his second coming. And it says, I will cut off the chariot from Ephraim and the horse from Jerusalem, and the battle bow shall be cut off, and he shall speak peace to the nations, and his dominion shall be from sea even to sea, and from the earth, or from the river rather, even to the ends of the earth. From the deep humiliation and affliction of Messiah at his first coming, Zechariah moves to the glory and exaltation of his second coming. Now the chariot here is a battle chariot. And the horse is an instrument of war. The horse was used for war. So were chariots. And what he's saying here is, I will bring an end to war. I will remove the need for chariots and horses in Jerusalem. They won't have to fight anymore. And the battle bow will be cut off. There's no need for these things. Why? He shall speak peace to the nations, set up his dominion from sea to sea, from the river to the ends of the earth. That's basically a quote from Psalm 72, verse 8. From sea to sea means worldwide. He will rule the world, rule the whole world. And the river here is the river Euphrates, which was the eastern border of the land given originally to Abram. And so from Israel's land, bordered on the east by the Euphrates, extending from that center point, that, as the Latins would say, terminus a quo, from that point, all around the world will be the place where Jesus reigns. He will bring peace so that there will be no more need for battle. Now here we are in the salvation part. This is God's wonderful redemption of Israel. No more war. He will rule and he will reign. And then he takes it a step further. Verse 11. As for thee also, that is Israel, by the blood of thy covenant, I have sent forth thy prisoners out of the pit in which is no water. You know, there's a phenomenal thing here in the Hebrew, and that is this, that this is spoken of as if it already happened. It's a perfect tense. In other words, it's just as good as done. In that day, because of the blood of the covenant, I have already sent forth thy prisoners out of the pit in which was no water. You say, well, what does that mean? Well, he says, first of all, because of the blood of the covenant. What blood is that? Well, you remember back in Genesis 15, God made a promise to Abram. He said, Abram, before he was Abraham, he said, I'm going to make a great nation out of you, and I'm going to promise to bless that nation. Now, I want to seal that promise. So you get a goat and a ram and a heifer and a pigeon and a turtle dove. And you split the animals in half and then just kill the pigeon and the turtle dove. And lay half of the animals on this side and half of the animals on this side, the dead pigeon on this side and the dead turtle dove on this side. That's a messy, bloody deal. So what's God up to? He got all done doing that, and God just gave him a divine anesthetic, put him to sleep. He zonked. And the Bible says that God, speaking of God as a smoking, burning

lamp and furnace. God passed between those pieces, Genesis 15. You say, what in the world is that? In the East, when people made a covenant, they made it in blood. And the way they did it was to cut an animal in half and walk between the bloody parts of the animal. That was the custom to seal a promise. And God, watch this. God was not making a promise with Abram. So he just put Abram asleep and said, you're not involved in this, kid. God was making a promise with God. Nobody went through those pieces but him. He vowed with himself to bless his people. That's unconditional. Because God could never make a promise he made with himself. Both parties are incapable of violating it. Because both parties are one and the same God. And so he says, it is because of my own covenant, the blood of that covenant. It may even also include the bloodshed and the Mosaic covenant. And certainly, ultimately, it is the covenant that is fulfilled most singularly in whose blood? The blood of Jesus Christ. Because of the blood that I passed between then, because of the blood of the Mosaic covenant, because of the blood of the Lord Jesus Christ, the once for all offering, because of those things, some past, some yet to come, I'll never violate my promise. It's sealed in blood. You say, well, people always say, our millennialists always say this, the people who don't believe Israel has a place, they say, well, you see, Israel blew it. You see, Israel isn't worthy to be redeemed. Israel isn't worthy to be brought back. Israel forfeited their right. Listen, it doesn't say, but I'm going to bring you back because you're so wonderful. Or I'm going to bring you back because you've just now and then been pretty good. Or I'm going to bring you back because I feel sort of sorry for you. It says, I'm going to bring you back because I made a promise with myself and I sealed that promise in blood. And when I do that, I keep my promise. And so because of that, he calls them prisoners of hope in verse 12. Turn to the stronghold, you prisoners of hope. Turn to me is what he's saying. It's all going to come to pass. Trust me, lean on me, ye prisoners of hope. And when you get out, everything that's ever been withheld from you will be given back double measure. Is that in the Bible? It's in the Bible, verse 12. Even today do I declare, I will render what? Double unto you. Not just blessing, double blessing. After all, you've had double anxiety and double pain. I'll render double blessing. And they have had terrible pain, double pain. Isaiah 61:7, I just thought of it, says, for your shame you shall have double, and for confusion they shall rejoice in their portion. Therefore in their land they shall possess a double portion. In other words, you had double pain, I'll give you a double portion. That's God's promise. And so he says, I'm going to save them. I'm going to take the war from the earth, verse 10. I'm going to give them salvation and bring them out of the pit. And I'm going to double bless them, verse 12. Now watch this one. Just so we don't lose our place in history, the Holy Spirit stops here and gives us another one of those historical pledges. Are you ready for this one? Verse 13. When I have bent Judah for me and filled the bow with Ephraim and raised up thy sons, O Zion, against thy sons, O Greece, and made thee like the sword of a mighty man, and the Lord shall be seen over them, and his arrow shall go forth like the lightning, and the Lord God shall blow the trumpet and shall go with whirlwinds of the south. Now stop there. Now that seems pretty obscure, but it isn't. Let me show you the picture here. It's really clear if you just look step at a time at it. The Lord says, just to let you know, I'm on your side. Even so you don't doubt me. Even after Alexander, I got another little token along the path here that'll show you I mean business. I will use Judah like a bow. And you know what a bow? You bend that bow. Judah is the bow and Ephraim is the arrow. In other words, I'm going to use you as my weapons, O Zion, against Greece. Now, there's only been one time in history when God ever used Israel to defeat Greece. And that was in the period of time known as the intertestamental period, the period of time between the Old and the New Testament, that 400-year period in there between the last of the scribes, Ezra, and the first, the New Testament, those 400 years, the last 400. In that period of time, Israel knew the domination of Greece. And only one time in those years did they ever break that domination. It was under the Maccabees.

Judas Maccabeus, a Jewish man and his sons, started a rebellion against the yoke of Greece because that rotten Greek ruler that had been assigned to Israel by the name of Antiochus Epiphanes had so desecrated the temple, he stuffed pork down the throats of the priests and he sacrificed a pig on the altar, and he was a terrible character. And they were so infuriated by this that God raised up a rebellious army and they literally fought against Greece and prevailed. And so that's what you have here. God is saying, someday I'm going to use you to defeat Greece and make you like the sword of a mighty man. And the Lord will be seen over them at that time, and his arrow shall go forth like the lightning, and the Lord God will blow the trumpet and go with whirlwinds of the south. If you've ever lived in that part of the world, they say you watch for whirlwinds coming from the south because they're devastating, deadly whirlwinds. And just like a devastating whirlwind, just like lightning cracking out of the sky, just like a sharp arrow and a piercing sword, God says, I'm going to use Israel against Greece. And the war lasted from 175 to 163 B.C. They fought Antiochus Epiphanes and they won their independence. For them, it was a holy war. And here Zechariah says, God will be your captain. Jehovah will blow the trumpet. He'll call you to battle. He'll send you out to victory. But that's only a touch. That's only a token. That's only a pledge on the path to the final victory that awaits in the great and glorious future when Jesus comes. David Barron, the great commentator, written probably the most significant book on the prophecy of Zechariah, says, quote, Zion and Greece, as has been well observed by another writer, are in this prophecy of Zechariah opposed to one another as the city of God and the city of the world. And the defeat of Antiochus Epiphanes and his successors at the hands of comparative handfuls of despised Jews, to which this passage may refer primarily, foreshadows the final conflict with world power and the judgments to be inflicted on the confederated armies who shall be gathered against Jerusalem, not only directly by the hand of God, but also by the hand of Israel, who shall then be made strong in Jehovah, so that the feeble among them shall be as David, and the house of David shall be as God, as the angel of Jehovah before them. And so Barron is right. What you see here is just a token or a pledge. It's just a historical picture of the ultimate great victory God will win over the nations using Israel even as his instrument. Now let's go on to the final triumph in verse 15. The Lord of hosts shall defend them, and they shall devour and subdue the sling stones. And they shall drink and make a noise as through wine. And they shall be filled like bowls and like the corners of the altar. You know, the Lord of hosts is a great term. In the Hebrew, it literally translates the Lord of armies. The Lord of armies is on their side. He is going to defend them like a lion. He will devour. You see, it's the Lord and Israel, one and the same. And Israel, like the lion of God, takes their enemies and devours them. And I like this one. They shall drink and make a noise as through wine. You know what happens to people when they drink too much wine? They get loud. Have you ever noticed that? And they get boisterous. And you're going to be like that. You're going to know victory and the joy and the excitement and the boisterous kind of things that go with it. The battle he's really discussing here is Armageddon. And the armies of the world may amass themselves against Israel, but Israel's going to wind up just walking over the stones, shouting with joy. And then an interesting thing, he likens them to bowls. He says, and you shall be filled like bowls and like the corners of the altar. What in the bowls are? Well, Mizrach in Hebrew. This is the type of a bowl. Now watch this. The type of a bowl used to catch up sacrificial blood splashed against the altar. When they offered sacrifices, the blood was very meaningful to them, and so when it would splash on the altar, they would catch it in these bowls. And then, this is an interesting thing, then they would take the bowls and they would splash the remaining blood against the corner of the altar so that it would splatter on this side and splatter on that side. And they would do that to all the corners so that the whole altar was splattered with blood. You can't imagine how ugly an altar finally became. Incredible, an ugly thing. But they were literally, he says, you will be like bowls that are used to splatter blood all over the altar. And what he's really saying here is that Israel is going to see the splatter.

0: watering of the bloodshed of the godless. See, both parts are here, people. That's a terrible thing to think about. Terrible. There's going to be so much blood, you'll think you're the bulls. Hey, read Revelation 14, 20. The blood will be to what depth? The horse's bridles for 200 miles. So you have the salvation on the one hand and the peace and the kingdom and this terrible judgment of the godless on the other hand. So we see the character of the coming king, a king, righteous, a savior, lowly. We see his conquest and judgment. And lastly, I love this, we see his care. Verse 16, and here we turn to salvation again. And the Lord their God shall save them in that day as the flock of his people. For they shall be like the stones of a crown lifted up as an ensign upon his land. And we'll stop there. He says, the Lord their God shall save them in that day as the flock of his people. Now all of a sudden he's a shepherd king saving his flock. I'm not going to take the time to show you, but we'll see it as we finish the book of Zechariah. That shepherd king concept is repeated in Zechariah. Salvation is going to come. Salvation is going to come. Chapter 13, verse 1. In that day, there shall be a fountain opened to the house of David and to the inhabitants of Jerusalem for sin and for uncleanness. There's going to be a purging. You know what I think? You know what I think the theme song of the theme song of the kingdom is going to be? The 23rd Psalm. The Lord is what? My shepherd. I shall not want. That's the theme song of the kingdom. The saved remnant, he says further, will be like the stones in a crown, lifted up as an ensign upon his land. Lifted up means sparkling in Hebrew. The saved people are going to be like sparkling jewels in the crown of the Messiah. Beautiful thought. All the rebels will be purged out, Ezekiel says, and there will be godly people left, and they will become like jewels in the crown of the Messiah. Malachi 3:17, Malachi says, that the Lord spoke and said, they shall be mine in the day when I make up my jewels. God's people will be like a crown on his head in the kingdom. So we see a great future for Israel. Great, great reality of the coming king based on the blood of the covenant. And what is the response? There can only be one response in the heart of Zechariah. There can only be one response in your heart and mine, and that's praise, verse 17. For how great is his goodness, and how great is his beauty. And then they look into the kingdom and see the plenty that's there. Grain shall make the young men cheerful, and new wine do the same thing to the young girls. In other words, look at the kingdom. All supplies will be there. We'll have all we need for happiness. Oh, how great is his goodness. How great is his beauty. In that day, beloved, there will be prosperity, and there will be joy like the world has never conceived. There is coming a king. I hope you'll be a part of his kingdom. Who is that king? I'll tell you who it is. Who was it that rode on the colt the foal of an ass? The Lord Jesus Christ. Who will it be that comes back? The Lord Jesus Christ. He came once in humility. He returns in honor. He came in meekness. He returns in might. He came in poverty. He returns in power. He came in shame, and he returns in sovereignty. And Zechariah says, be comforted, Israel. Someday your trouble will be over, and salvation will come, and you'll reign with the king. In case you doubt this, you better look back at Alexander the Great. That was sign number one. And you better look back at the Maccabean Revolution in 175 BC. That was sign number two. And believe me, God kept the first two, and I'm confident he'll keep the last part, aren't you? And it behooves us not only to examine our own hearts, as Peter said, knowing, seeing that you know these things shall come to pass, what manner of persons ought you to be? We ought to examine our own hearts. We also ought to go to those people around us and call them to be a part of the kingdom that is going to be brought by the King.
1: We certainly do have a lot to be thankful for as believers in Christ. Some wonderful reminders from John MacArthur today on Grace to You. John's current study is called The Return and Reign of Jesus Christ. Well, friends, something I trust you're seeing as we continue John's study is this. Studying biblical prophecy is an encouraging process, but prophetic texts can also be tricky to interpret. So to help you get all you can from the book of Zechariah, the basis for John's current series, let me recommend John's commentary on Zechariah. It gives a thorough and easy-to-understand explanation of even the most difficult passages in that

0: book. 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Now for the entire Grace to You staff, I'm Phil Johnson. Be back tomorrow as we continue John MacArthur's compelling look at the return and reign of Jesus Christ with another 30 minutes of unleashing God's truth one verse at a time on Grace to You.
1: Ruth Kramer with Mission Network News. Canada's Bill C-9, or the Combating Hatred Act, has passed in Parliament. During the bill's legal journey, tens of thousands of Canadians expressed concerns about its potential impact on religious freedom. The new law removes a good faith religious belief defense that was previously in place. Critics also say its definition of what constitutes hatred could be misused. Floyd Brabell with the Voice of the Martyrs Canada.
2: We're in a society where you speak truth and where you cause offense. Some people are labeling that as hate, and so it is concerning. And other religious groups should be concerned because it doesn't just affect the church.
1: Although many are wary about the new law, Brabell says the ability for Christians to preach God's word remains unchanged. Pray for wisdom and justice among government leaders and for godly boldness among Christians. In school, in a bomb shelter has become the new normal for Ukrainian students. 4 years of educational disruption have stunted kids' social and academic development. Yet the upheaval provides an opportunity for Christians, so says David Durance of Teach Beyond.
3: Despite the fact that more than a dozen schools have closed, there's a parallel story in that 8 Christian schools have opened in the middle of a war, which one would never have imagined.
1: Ukrainian citizens and expatriates are leading the nationwide Christian education movement. Sharing the hope of Jesus has strengthened the Teach Beyond team's resolve about gutting out the war. They would rather keep fighting than lose the freedom to share the gospel through education. Pray for the strength and courage of people to endure. And find your place in the story at missionnews.org. 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I'm Ruth Kramer.

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1: I'm Bryce Johnson with this Unpacking It Sports and Faith Minute. Many talented sports teams have fallen into the trap of thinking they can just flip the switch at any time, going from minimal effort in the regular season to going all out once the playoffs begin. Even though this flip-the-switch mentality sometimes works in sports, it isn't the answer when living a life committed to Jesus. By God's grace, the switch was flipped to the light of Christ within us when we received Jesus as our Lord and Savior. So we can't be okay with turning our faith on and off depending on the circumstances. When we experience God's love and grace profoundly, we won't want to switch to minimal effort or even to sin and our former way of living. In the Bible, Jesus says, "I am the light of the world. Whoever follows me will not walk in darkness, but will have the light of life." Today, let's stay in the light and stop flipping the switch on and off. I'm Bryce Johnson, and you can unpack

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1: Think about the people in your life who you would describe as spirit-filled. 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Do you know what it is? Today on Turning Point, Dr. David Jeremiah looks for the best indication of a spirit-filled life, and what he finds might surprise you. 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
2: So if you've ever had a discussion with your friends about being spirit-filled and asked them, how do you know whether a person is spirit-filled or what do you have to do to get spirit-filled, you've probably heard some of the things that float around Christianity, that you have to have spiritual gifts like the speaking in tongues or working miracles or whatever. But the Bible doesn't really support that. The Bible supports the fact that when you are filled with the Spirit, it changes the person that you become. And one of the key ingredients of that person that you become is the spirit of gratitude. That's what we're going to talk about today. The best evidence of the Spirit is your attitude of gratitude. We'll get to it in just a moment. Did you know that Turning Point produces a magazine? Many of you get it. Hundreds of thousands of people read this. I don't know how many now. It's well over 200,000-300,000 people that read this magazine every month. And it comes to you in the mail. It's beautifully designed, filled with devotional content and articles to help you in your walk with the Lord. It has all kinds of information about what God is doing through Turning Point, keeps you up to date on how we're moving forward to try to take the Word of God into the world around us. So if you're not getting that magazine, all you have to do is ask for it. Just simply ask for it. When you call or write or go to our website, say, send me the magazine, and you'll be added to the list. You'll get the next edition. And oh, by the way, there's an electronic version of this magazine, the devotional content, that downloads into your own email. So every morning you wake up and there's the devotional material for the day. You can ask for that too. It's absolutely free. We'd love to put it in your life every day so that it encourages you and helps you. Today we're talking about what it means to live a spirit-filled life and one of the evidences of that life. Let's begin. What is the greatest evidence of someone who is being filled with the Holy Spirit? How would you recognize a truly spirit-controlled individual if you ran into him today and had an opportunity to talk to him for a while? What would tip you off? You might say, well, I know that man has a powerful witness for Jesus Christ. That proves he's spirit-filled. Or I've heard that he speaks in tongues frequently. That must mean he's filled or she's filled with the Spirit. But what does the Word of God say? How can we really determine if a person has been filled or is controlled by the Holy Spirit? And you may find what I'm going to tell you today rather surprising. Yet as I began to chase this concept, it showed up again and again in the principal texts of the New Testament. For me, it was one of those aha moments where you sit back in your chair and you say, yeah, that makes a lot of sense, but I never considered that before. I believe the best evidence of a spirit-filled life is gratitude and thanksgiving. I'd like you to see what the Bible says about it and how the Bible moves it out of the perimeter in our lives into the very center of our lives. It was December of 1914 when Thomas Edison's great laboratories in West Orange, New Jersey, were almost entirely destroyed by fire. In one night, Edison lost $2 million worth of equipment and the record of much of his life work. Edison's son, Charles, ran frantically about trying to find his father and finally came upon him standing near the fire, his face ready in the glow and his white hair blown by the winter winds. My heart ached for him, Charles said. He was no longer young and everything was being destroyed. Then he spotted me and he said to me, "Where is your mother?" find her and bring her here. She will never see a fire.

0: like this again as long as she lives. The next morning, walking about the charred embers of so many of his hopes and dreams, the 67-year-old Edison said, "There's great hope in disaster. All of our mistakes are burned up. Thank God we can start all over again." Amen. Wow. I don't know what you think when you hear a story like that, but I think I'm not quite there yet, but I'm glad to hear somebody is there. What a perspective on life. What an attitude of gratitude. The Bible speaks often about thankful spirits. You see it through all the scripture, words like thanks, thankful, thanksgiving. They show up more than 150 times in the Bible, and more than 30 times we are actually reminded to give thanks. But it may surprise you that the Bible often and very carefully links the spirit of gratitude and victory in the Christian life. I remember when I saw these two verses, I don't know if you've ever connected these thoughts, but in 2 Corinthians 2:14, we read these words. "Now thanks be to God who leads us in triumph." Thanksgiving and triumph. Did you see it? Gratitude and triumph in the same verse. There's something about the attitude of gratitude that seems at home in the scenario of victory. That same concept blazes across the biblical sky in 1 Corinthians 15:57. "Thanks be to God who gives us the victory through our Lord Jesus Christ." There it is again. Victory and triumph in the same context with gratitude. You show me somebody who's experienced spiritual victory, who exudes a sense of triumph, and I'll promise you, as you get to know that person, you will find that man or woman is permeated with a spirit of gratitude. Gratitude, you see, is the best evidence that God is in us, that He's working in our lives. Why do I say that? Because in the world in which we live today, there are so many reasons to be ungrateful. So many reasons to complain. But if the Spirit of God is in us, He will give us a heart that notices the blessings even when we are under the burdens. Unfortunately, the doctrine of gratitude has been relegated by some to an optional and seasonal spirit. Gratitude, as I have watched it sometimes, is looked upon as that which good Christians do on occasion instead of that which marks the life of every Christian. A spirit of thanksgiving, men and women, should be true in all of us. If we know Jesus Christ and if God's Holy Spirit is in control of our lives, we should be men and women with thankful hearts. There are five key doctrinal passages in the New Testament that underscore the importance of perpetual thanksgiving. I want to share those passages with you, not to bring conviction so much as to bring encouragement, because this is how the Bible views a thankful person. The Bible puts it right in the center of who we are in Jesus Christ. First of all, we learn that a spirit-filled Christian is controlled by the Spirit, and gratitude is the result. In the key passage on being filled with the Spirit in Ephesians chapter 5, we read these words, "And be not drunk with wine, in which is dissipation, but be filled with the Spirit, speaking to one another in psalms and hymns and spiritual songs, singing and making melody in your heart to the Lord, giving thanks always for all things to God the Father in the name of our Lord Jesus, submitting to one another in the fear of God." Now, if you're a grammarian, an English teacher, or somebody who's interested in the language, if you read that paragraph, you'll discover that a lot of the words end in ing. Those words are participles, and participles record continuing action. Participles tell us this is not just once, this is a continuing thing. Notice, speaking, singing, making melody, and giving thanks. The words that end in ing are words that describe what goes on in the life of a man or woman who is being filled with the Holy Spirit. So zero in with me for a closer look. One of the evidences that you are a spiritual Christian is that you'll find yourself singing and speaking in psalms and hymns and spiritual songs. You'll have a melody in your heart. You'll be a happy person, a joyous person. Joined together with these first three words in this verse is this word, giving thanks. The Bible tells us in Ephesians 5:20, we should be giving thanks always for all things to God the Father in the name of our Lord Jesus Christ. The third evidence of a spirit-filled Christian is the gratitude of the heart. Thanksgiving to God for all that he has done. Literally, the text said, be being filled with the Spirit, giving thanks always for all things to God. Later in this message, we will see that Paul commands us to give thanks in all things. But here he tells us to give thanks for all things. I've heard preachers say the Bible never says we're to give thanks for all things, but only in all things. Unfortunately, the Bible says give thanks for all things. So you can't use that when you're trying to explain thanksgiving in the midst of trouble. And before we talk about giving thanks when life is hard, let's begin with something simple and undeniable. God has richly blessed us all. Psalm 103 gives us a little litany of things for to be thankful. Psalm 103, 2 through 5 says, bless the Lord, O my soul, and forget not all his benefits. Who forgives all your iniquities, who heals your diseases, who redeems your life from destruction, who crowns you with loving kindness and tender mercies, who satisfies your mouth with good things so that your youth is renewed like the eagles. That's a great starting place for gratitude, isn't it? We all have quite a few things we should be thankful for. If you can't think of anything to be grateful for today, go read Psalm 103. It will help you, give you some things to start with. And Paul is not saying here, when he says we should be thankful for all things, that we should be thankful for evil. That's not what it's about. He's not saying to be thankful for evil. We thank God that he is over us in the midst of it all. Now, I have to admit, there's a mystery in all of this that's hard to put into words. But when the Holy Spirit fills you, something happens that you can't quite explain, but you can absolutely experience it. And when adversity comes into your life, you begin to sense God's presence in a special way. And some of you have actually told me that. You've said, Pastor Jeremiah, I don't know what I would have done if I hadn't known that God was with me during this time. Or, Pastor Jeremiah, God was really close to me. How many of you know God is never more close to you at any one time than he is at any other? But you become sensitive to his presence during times of difficulty. And that is why Paul can say we give thanks for all things. Not because all things are good, but because God is good in all things. Isn't that true? William Law, writing in the 18th century, made a very good point when he said, would you like to know who is the greatest saint in the world? It isn't he who prays most or fasts most. It isn't he who gives most, but it is he who is always thankful to God, who receives everything as an instrument of God's goodness and has a heart always ready to praise God for it. Think of that. The greatest saint is the one who is always thankful. Ephesians 5 says that when you are controlled by the Spirit, thanksgiving will be the result. You will have a spirit of thanksgiving. Always giving thanks, it says. Here's the second verse. A spirit-filled Christian is committed to the Word of God, and gratitude is the result. If you go over to the book of Colossians, you will see a passage of Scripture that looks very familiar to the one in Ephesians. It's almost word for word until you get to one place in it. Here's what it says. Let the word of Christ dwell in you richly in all wisdom, teaching and admonishing one another in psalms and hymns and spiritual songs, singing with grace in your hearts to the Lord. And whatever you do in word or deed, do all in the name of the Lord Jesus, giving thanks to God the Father through him. You say, that sounds just like Ephesians. Well, it's almost like Ephesians, except in Ephesians we're told, if we're filled with the Spirit of God, we'll be thankful. In Colossians we're told, if we're filled with the Word of God, will be thankful. Did you notice the change? In Ephesians, it's one thing. In Colossians, it's another. And what Paul is teaching us in Colossians is that when the Bible is a special part of our lives, when we read the scripture, when we listen to scriptural things, when we fill our hearts with scriptural truth, the result of that will ultimately be that we become thankful people. It's the instrument God uses to change us and conform us into the image of our Lord. Paul is saying that when you spend time as a spirit-filled Christian reading the Bible, you will come out of that experience grateful. Just like the passage we read in Psalm 103. You can't read that passage without being thankful for all that God has done. I once heard a pastor say you can often tell what part of the Bible a person has been reading by how they pray. He explained that when someone prays in an anxious and worried tone, they probably have not been reading God's promises. God's promises remind us that He will always take care of us like a good father. When someone sounds resentful and hard-hearted in prayer, he would say they probably skip the Psalms, because the Psalms soften our hearts and remind us to praise the Lord. But when a person prays with a warm and thankful spirit, he would smile and say they must have been studying the gospel. The gospel shows us what Jesus has done for us. And when we see that clearly, our hearts are filled with thanksgiving. So here's the first two. A spirit-filled Christian is controlled by the Spirit, and gratitude is the result. A spirit-filled Christian is committed to the Bible, and gratitude is the result. Here's the third one in Colossians chapter 3. And let the peace of God rule in your hearts, to which also you were called in one body, and be thankful. When a person is characterized by peace, the result is exactly the same as a person who's controlled by the Holy Spirit and a person who's committed to the Word of God. He will be filled with thanksgiving. Peace is one aspect of the fruit of the Spirit. So if we are filled with the Spirit, peace will be part of the manifestation of His presence in our lives. And everywhere Paul talks about peace, he talks in the same context about thanksgiving. I haven't been able to find one place where that is not true. The Spirit plus the Word plus peace, all surrounded by an attitude of gratitude. I have to laugh when I think back to my early days as a pastor and some of my frustration with the Apostle Paul. I used to get frustrated with him. I would be studying my way through one of his epistles, caught up in what a clear, orderly, logical teacher he is. Then all of a sudden he would seem to launch himself into an idea that was off the topic. And I would say to myself, Paul, I know a rabbit trail when I see one. That's a rabbit trail. That's not on the subject at all. I finally realized something about these rabbit trails. Whenever Paul did those quick turns in the text and seemed to head down a different track, it was always because he was overcome with a sense of gratitude to God for what He had done for him. He would come to a place in his teaching and his reasoning where the reality of what the Spirit of God was leading him to say would suddenly overwhelm him. He couldn't go on to the next point until he had a little praise party, giving thanks to the Lord for His wisdom and long-suffering and mercy. Logic, I discovered, isn't everything. It has to leave room for praise. Praise to God for His peace. As you enjoy the peace that wells up in your heart and floods the landscape of your life, you will be filled with gratitude. You will be filled with thanksgiving. Here's number four. A spirit-filled Christian is constantly in prayer, and gratitude is the result. Philippians 4:6 says, "Be anxious for nothing, but in everything, by prayer and supplication with thanksgiving, let your requests be made known to God." A lot of people read this verse like this: be anxious for nothing, but in everything by prayer and supplication and thanksgiving. But the word before thanksgiving isn't "and," it is the word "with." And you say, Pastor, what difference does that make? Listen to me. Don't overlook that difference. It's so important. The with in this verse means that whether it is prayer or supplication or any other kind of praying to God, it is always to be mixed with thanksgiving. Thanksgiving belongs to all the properties of prayer. When you are asking God for something, it's always with thanksgiving. When you are praising God for something, it is always with thanksgiving. When you are interceding for someone else, it is always with thanksgiving. The Bible teaches, and Paul teaches in Philippians, thanksgiving is the inevitable companion of every prayer you ever pray. You should never pray without thanksgiving. When you're a watchman on the wall for your church or for your family or for your nation, don't forget that with all those requests, all of them should be mixed and blended generously with thanksgiving to God for all he has done. Ruth Graham once wrote about waking at 3 a.m. while she was overseas. She was exhausted when all of a sudden the name of a loved one who was running from God hit her with fear. She began to pray, and her mind kept circling the problems. Then she said, "I sensed the Lord say to me, quit studying the problems and start studying the promises." She turned on the light, opened her Bible, and the first verse she saw was Philippians 4:6. "With thanksgiving, let your requests be made known to God." She realized she'd been pleading without thanking, so she began to thank God for his faithfulness, his wisdom, and for the person she loved so much. And she said, "You know what happened? It was as if suddenly someone turned on the lights in my mind and heart and soul, and the little fears and worries which like mice and cockroaches had been nibbling away in the darkness suddenly scuttled for cover." In Philippians 4:6, Paul seems to be mentioning several kinds of prayer, but he focuses in on one kind of response, and that is the response of gratitude. It is to be present in all of our prayers, no matter what the content may be. Just make sure when you say, "Dear Heavenly Father," the next words are "thank you." That's how God teaches us to pray. So there are 4 of the 5. But this last one is so powerful that if all I had time to preach was one of them, this is the one I would preach, because this is overwhelming. And I'm telling you, friends, it's a verse of scripture you can't deny. And some of you are going to wish you hadn't heard this verse after you hear it, because it is so clear and so absolute. People ask me over the years, "How do you know the will of God for your life?" And it's a legitimate question, and we should always be pursuing a knowledge of God's will. But there are some things we already know that are the will of God. How many of you know that if you read the Bible carefully, you will find passages of scripture where the Bible just says, "Do this," no options, no opportunities to do anything else. This is God's will for your life. Don't forget it. Don't stop doing it. If you're not doing it, start doing it, right? 1 Thessalonians 5:18. "In everything, give thanks, for this is the will of God in Christ Jesus for you." What part of that don't we get? One of the undeniable parts of God's will for every single Christian is in this verse. Giving thanks is the will of God in Christ Jesus for you and for me. Could anything be any clearer than that? And the contrary aspect of God's will is just as clear. And this is a little bit touchy, and if this bothers you, good. If you're not grateful, you are out of the will of God. That means complaining, grumbling, pessimism, despair, these are all out of the will of God. If it is the will of God to give thanks, then we're out of the will of God if we don't do it. And that is not something that you have to argue about. I mean, it just plainly said in Scripture, this is the will of God, that you be grateful, that you be thankful. And this is a good day to begin that. You know, you don't have to look very far before you realize how much you have to be grateful for, how thankful you should be. Part 2 of this tomorrow as we finish out the week together. And then we have two more lessons at the end of the month. In the month of July, we're going to be talking about making sense of it all, seeing the world with a biblical perspective, a new series that we want to share with you. I hope you will log in for July and be with us then. And don't forget to join us tomorrow as we conclude the message we began today on the best evidence of the Spirit. Thank you for listening. I'm David Jeremiah.
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2: I'm Ruth Kramer with Mission Network News. Iranian pastors are traveling across the country to encourage believers facing persecution. Lana Silk of Transform Iran says fear of persecution often keeps Christians isolated from each other. Pastors bring food, hygiene items, and medical supplies to struggling families, and they also share gospel hope. That human touch, says Silk, strengthens believers who are struggling. Pray for endurance for Iran's believers. And in 2011, U.S. Special Forces tracked down and killed Osama bin Laden, the terrorist behind 9/11, in Abbottabad, Pakistan. A year later, the government razed the compound to the ground, and today, it's just dirt. Mission Cry works to bring God's word to the area, according to Jason Wolford. A few years ago, Mission Cry sent team members into the area to distribute Bibles and saw people's lives changed. They recently returned to the area to hold discipleship training and distribute even more Bibles. Pray that those gospel seeds take root. Mission Network News, a service of One Way Ministries, I'm Ruth Kramer.

Thank you for dropping by on this Throwback Thursday. Glad you're part of our WSCB radio family. Are you on our mailing list? 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We send out snail mail once a month, most times, and we'd love you to know what's going on here. And my dad writes a devotional every month as well, so you want to be part of that if you can. We're thankful to the First Baptist Church of Boca Grande. They sponsor Praises in Paradise. And every Sunday, you can meet with them in person, 10:30 Sunday morning. Make that beautiful drive across the causeway, down Gasparilla, all the way into the little town of Boca Grande, and you'll see the First Baptist Church, 4th and Gilcrest. When you visit, let them know that you heard about their church on Praises in Paradise. Well, this has been Pastor Ken Lindo reminding you to keep a whistle on your lips and a song in your heart as you serve Jesus today.

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2: When God wants to do an impossible task, He takes an impossible person and crushes him. You've heard me give you that quotation before. It isn't original with me. It has come from the teaching of the late Dr. Alan Redpath. When I was a first-year student at Dallas Seminary, Dr. Redpath came from Moody Memorial Church to bring a lectureship at our school. He'd come in for just a few days for really a mini-series where he chose to speak on Christ and especially on a dimension of the cross that, frankly, I'd never heard emphasized before. I've forgotten much of what Dr. Redpath taught, but a few lines like that one I will never forget. Let me repeat it. When God wants to do an impossible task, He takes an impossible person and crushes him. Now, at first that sounds brutal, if not altogether cruel, until you understand that becoming like Christ is a very painful process. In fact, it takes a long time for many people to get really serious about their walk with Christ. And that lengthy period of time is marked by crushing experiences. Which brings me to another line that Dr. Redpath gave. The conversion of a soul is the miracle of a moment, but the making of a saint is the task of a lifetime. Think about that. I've come to see that nothing touches us that doesn't first pass through the hand of God. All the crushing notwithstanding. But this isn't about me. This is about what Christ is teaching us. Now, understand the word saint is used in the broad sense, not in the sense of a figure that stands in the wall there that is made out of stone or someone who's called a saint. We're talking about a disciple of Jesus. Coming to know Christ is, in a point of time, a decision made for the Savior where we receive the gift of eternal life by faith because of God's grace, and we come to Christ alone by faith alone. That's called conversion. It's the miracle of a moment. However, the process of becoming disciples is a journey, as Redpath calls it. It's the task of a lifetime. Turn, if you will, to Luke chapter 9 in your Bibles, and as you do, open your outline to the opposite side. Would you just turn it on the reverse side? Sometimes there's a chart that helps us see something a little more clearly, and I hope this simple horizontal chart will do that for you. Start at the far left and work your way to the right. On the left, you will see an example or illustrations of words used in the Scriptures regarding those who do not know Jesus Christ. We are called in Romans 2:1, people without excuse. We are, or we were, enemies, Romans 5:10 tells us. We were dead in trespasses and sins, says the first verse of Ephesians 2. Furthermore, we are told he who does not have the Son does not have the life, a section out of 1 John chapter 5. All of this describes those who do not know the Savior, and we were all in that situation at one time in our existence. We were what the Scripture calls lost, unsaved, without hope, without a future with God. We were away from God. And then you will notice by grace through faith, and that is all set forth in the New Testament, we come through the cross of Christ, Romans 5:8, where God proves His love to us in that while we were yet sinners, Christ died for us, so we come through the cross to faith in Christ. Notice that is called, in today's terms, conversion. That's called being born anew or born from above. conversion. This is the miracle of a moment. Now notice the arrow takes you into the circle that is on your right here, and it's a large circle where we enter into the family of God. We become believers in Christ. That is, in a moment of time, we trust in Jesus, and we become believers in Christ. Notice around that circle are words describing that event or that experience, that decision. We are justified by faith, delivered from darkness. We are protected by God's power, born of the Spirit. We are sealed in Christ. We become children of God, and on that list could go around that major circle. Let me say to all of you who know Christ, you are in that circle. You may not feel like it some days, and truth be told, we may not act like it some days, but we are in Christ, and because of that, we are in the family of God, and that is a sealed and secure position to be. You will never be out of Christ once you have been accepted into the family. Just as you will never have someone else's family blood flowing through your system, having been born into your family. No matter how you act, no matter how you feel, you will always bear the nature, the blood of your family heritage. The same in Christ, we are believers. Now look closer into the circle. There is a smaller group, and we put that in dotted lines because it is a process. It is a period of time we go through as we experience the beginning stages of discipleship, where we trust deeply in our Savior, where we are willing to give up our wills for His will, where we decide that the future is really in God's hands, not our own. Selfishness is thrown out the window, and in its place is a Christ-likeness that becomes the driving force of our lives. Let me add here, this is when the crushing takes place. It isn't crushing to come to know Christ. It becomes a crushing experience, a painful journey, as you learn and I learn to give up our wills for the Father's will. It is called, as Jesus put it, taking His cross and following Him. Now, let me give you, if I may, in simple terms, a definition of being a believer in Christ. A Christian is a person who is rightly related to God through faith in Jesus Christ. If you have come by faith to Jesus Christ, you are a Christian. You have taken the gift of eternal life. You have become a believer in Christ. Acts 16, verse 31, believe on the Lord Jesus Christ and you will be saved. 1 John 5, 11, God has given us eternal life, and this life is in His Son. Listen to this. He who has the Son has the life. He who does not have the Son does not have the life. So we enter into this relationship with God through faith in His Son. However, it doesn't mean we become automatically a disciple. It doesn't mean that Christ is Lord over every phase of our lives, or even many phases of our lives. That's a task of a lifetime. That's a journey that we must take faithfully and painfully as we grow and mature in Christ. I rejected the statement Redpath made when I was a first-year student at Dallas Seminary. I had known very little of crushing, to be frank about it. I thought that sounded very brutal. And then I came across Tozer's words, it's doubtful God can use anyone greatly till He's hurt him deeply. H-U-R-T, not H-E-A-R-D, until He has hurt him deeply. Then I began to be crushed. And for whatever it's worth, you could say the same, I'm sure, my crushing continues to go on. The last couple of years of my life in ministry have been some of the most crushing of my entire Christian life. I have a friend who's close to me, and he said, I thought when you reach your age, the hard times stop and the good times enter. I said, well, I haven't gotten there yet, but I keep hoping. I don't think they ever come, not on this earth. Why? Because being transformed into the likeness of Christ is a painful journey. Now, what does becoming a disciple mean? It means becoming a close follower of Jesus Christ. It's a process. Listen to the process. When I denounce all lesser loyalties, I become a disciple of Christ when my love for Christ is greater than my love for my wife and for my children. I become a disciple of Christ when my goal is to please Him more than to please my parents or my parents' best wishes or someone else who has high expectations of me. It's the transfer of that drive. It includes the submission of my will to His will. It involves self-denial and unwillingness to pursue my own way and to go God's way to please Him. Now, you have your Bible open to Luke 9. I want you to look at verse 22 down through, we'll go down to verse 24. I know of no more clear and concise section of Scripture on discipleship in few words than Luke 9, 22 through 24. The Son of Man must suffer many things, be rejected by the elders and chief priests and scribes, be killed and be raised up on the third day. Look closely. He was saying to them all, remember last time we were together, I said context matters. Never, never pull verses out of context and make them walk on their own, so to speak. See them in the context. In the context, Jesus is with His own followers. He's with His men, the men He's chosen. And for a period of time, many, many, many months by now, He has been walking with them along life's journey, teaching them, training them, shaping them, mentoring them. Now He's alone with them, and He asks Peter the question, who do people say that I am? Or He asks all of them the question, and Peter answers, well, they say this, they say that, but we believe you're the Messiah, the Son of the living God. Verse 20, you're the Christ of God. The word Christ is the word that could be translated anointed one, often rendered Messiah. You are the Messiah of God. But He warned them, instructed them not to tell anyone. That's another subject. We won't go into it. Verse 22. Don't get hung up on 21. Let's go on. 22. He went on to say, the Son of Man must suffer many things. Do you read crushing in that? He should. The Son of Man must be crushed, which will include being rejected by the elders and chief priests and scribes. And in His case, it meant being killed and be raised up on the third day. Can you imagine those followers hearing that? Can you imagine Judas? The only reason he wanted to be a part of the band was to sort of be on that, well, special circle of people in the administration of the kingdom. I mean, his heart wasn't right. And he hears this man I've been following is going to die. I want him enthroned. I don't want him on a cross. And how disillusioned the others must have been. In fact, on one occasion, Peter says to Jesus, he rebukes him saying, don't say that. And Jesus' response to Peter was, you get behind me, Satan. You see, there was no loyalty like Christ's loyalty to the Father and the Father's will, not even His friendship with Peter. Now stay with the subject. The Son of Man must go through all of this and the glorious news, and we celebrate it every Easter. He must be raised on the third day. Verse 23, and He was saying to them all, so to all the people standing with Him, all those men, if anyone wishes to come after me, let him deny himself, take up his cross daily, follow me. Stop right there. When you're reading the Bible and you come across statements like this that are pregnant with meaning, there are so many things that could be drawn from. Take your time. Pause and let your eyes graze over what you have just read. Notice it's a condition, if anyone. And I say that today, if any of you, if any of us, it's a choice. We have come into the circle, we are in the family, but if we wish to be in the inner circle of discipleship, those who have given up their own will for His, those who have determined not to guide their lives selfishly, but unselfishly, those who choose to be generous rather than hoarding, those who see the needs of others rather than focus on their own, that inner circle, I find three specific requirements. Notice them. Notice them. Let him deny himself. Now, for the next few minutes, as we analyze these three specifics, I want you to understand you're not going to read about these things in a Wall Street Journal. You're not going to see them in Newsweek magazine. Time will not come out next week extolling the virtues of denying yourself. Are you kidding? It's all about us. It's all about me. No, not for the disciple. The disciple is known as a self-denying person. That means to say no to yourself. That means to refuse what you want, but accept what your Father wants. It means to disown your own rights, to dethrone self and enthrone Christ. I'm going to give you a moment to picture it. Your heart is like a throne room, and sitting on the throne of your heart is either your Savior, Jesus Christ, or yourself. And you just look back over the last few days, and you'll see how far along you are in this lifetime task of becoming a disciple. Denying yourself. I'll specify that in a few minutes. I'll illustrate it. Second, take up his cross daily. He would add that, wouldn't he? Daily. But first, the cross. Last time we were together, we learned that it's a symbol of death. So obscene, it didn't even fit proper conversations around the table in a Roman home. It's a symbol of saying no to myself, putting to death my will. Spiritually speaking, the cross represents a deliberate decision to abandon one's own desires, preferences, and plans, and to live with the pain that entails.
1: Denying yourself, taking up your cross daily. These aren't casual suggestions from a motivational speaker. They're the words of Jesus Christ himself, calling ordinary people to an extraordinary kind of life. Have you ever thought of yourself as a steward of the mysteries of God? Probably not, but it's a title that Paul assumed in the first century. Chuck?
2: I want you to sit with a phrase for just a moment. Six words from the Apostle Paul, writing to that ragged, carnal, deeply confused church in Corinth. Stewards of the mysteries of God. That's what Paul called himself. That's what he called the Corinthian leaders. And if you've trusted Christ, that's part of your calling too, to help steward the mysteries of God. Think about what that meant in Corinth. That city was a mess, sophisticated, worldly, impressed with itself, running every direction but the right one. And right in the middle of it, God planted a church and said, "You are the caretakers of my story." The gospel was brand new to the Gentiles. They were outsiders their whole lives, strangers to the promises, aliens to the covenant. And suddenly, the mystery was revealed, Jew and Gentile alike, whosoever will. The cross swings open for everyone, and from that moment on, the stewardship passed to us. Can you imagine anything more humbling? God didn't entrust this story to governments or institutions or people who had it all together. He entrusted it to us, ordinary people. That stewardship is not a burden. It's the greatest privilege I have ever known, and it's precisely why Insight for Living exists. 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
5: Today we continue our study of the book of Romans chapter 1. I'd like to begin reading with verse 1. The Bible says, Paul, a servant of Jesus Christ, called to be an apostle, separated unto the gospel of God, which he had promised afore by his prophets in the Holy Scriptures, concerning his Son, Jesus Christ, our Lord, which was made of the seed of David, according to the flesh. In Romans 1, we have an introductory paragraph where Paul, under the leading of the Holy Spirit, gives us an accurate viewpoint of himself as a servant, as an apostle of Jesus. He gives us an accurate viewpoint regarding the gospel that he preached, as well as an accurate viewpoint of the people to whom he ministered. I tell you, if you and I would have such an accurate viewpoint of ourselves, the gospel, and others, we would do well. Today, I'd like you to see, as we begin in chapter 1 and verse 3, Paul's viewpoint of the gospel. In yesterday's broadcast, we saw that the gospel Paul preached was good news, but it was not new news. It was scripture that had been given by the prophets in the Old Testament and described the wonderful plan of God for salvation. God's word is a unity. I believe the Bible is a self-interpreting book, that the Bible from Genesis to Revelation is about Jesus Christ and his substitutionary death and resurrection and his salvation by grace alone, through faith alone, in Messiah alone. And so the scripture teaches here in Romans chapter 1 that the good news is what Paul was separated unto. God called him to be an apostle, that he would be separated unto the ministry of spreading that gospel message, the same gospel which he promised afore by his prophets in the Holy Scriptures. That's verse 2. And this gospel, this good news, is concerning his son, Jesus Christ our Lord. The gospel has a central theme. That theme is Jesus the Messiah. The gospel is centered around the person of Christ, how he became a man. It involves his humanity, which he says here, which was made of the seed of David according to the flesh. In other words, Jesus took upon himself humanity. He took upon himself flesh and blood. He was made of the seed of David according to the flesh. His genealogy or lineage, as far as his physical body is concerned, goes back through David, Matthew 1 verse 1, and several other scriptures. And he was made of the seed of David. This does not refer to a new existence, but a new form of existence. Jesus existed from old, from everlasting, as Malachi wrote. And he is the Word. In the beginning was the Word, and the Word was with God, and the Word was God, according to John 1:1. And the Word became flesh and dwelt among us, John 1:14. You can read in Galatians 4:4 and Philippians 2:7, again, how at the right time of God's choosing, Jesus Christ left heaven and came into this world. And he did so to fulfill a promise that the Lord made in 2 Samuel chapter 7, where he made a promise that there would come one who would sit on the throne of David and would rule forever. Of course, that didn't take place in Solomon. Solomon died. His kingdom would be divided after his death. The people of Israel would be exiled out of Jerusalem and Israel over into Assyria and then Babylon. So that prophetic scripture had to refer to someone else, and it does. It referred to the son of David, Jesus, who was made of the seed of David according to the flesh. He qualifies it because Jesus took upon himself a body in the lineage of David, and that's the only relationship he had with David, other than the fact that he was David's savior. But as far as the record is concerned of his genealogy, he was made of the seed of David according to the flesh. He took upon himself flesh from the seed of David. And Christ had to become a man in order to die for men. He is called the second Adam in Romans 5. He would accomplish that which Adam failed to do. In 1 John 4:2, the Bible says, "Hereby know you the Spirit of God. Every spirit that confesseth that Jesus Christ is come in the flesh is of God." And so Jesus would become a man. He would take upon himself humanity. And by doing so, he would humble himself, because he would undergo a change in his dwelling place from the presence of the Father to the presence of sinful people. He would undergo a change in his possessions from riches to poverty. He would undergo a change in his reputation among men from glory in heaven to obscurity on the earth. He would undergo a change in his position from equality with God in authority to servanthood, according to Philippians 2, 6 and 7. He would undergo a change in his form or his bodily appearance from the form of God, Philippians 2, and verse 6, to the likeness of men. And so Jesus would humble himself in becoming a man. And while he was here on earth, he would have all the attributes of human existence, from his birth to his growth and development, to his physical appetites. He would experience hunger, thirst. He would need sleep. He would experience fatigue, weariness, like at Jacob's well in John 4, 6. He would become exhausted, according to Luke 22, 43, in the Garden of Gethsemane. There would appear an angel unto him from heaven, strengthening him. He would have time and space limitations. He would have to travel from place to place on foot. And he would ultimately experience death because he was willing to become human. He was made of the seed of David according to the flesh, and he humbled himself, taking upon himself human restrictions and human limitations. You can read in the book of Philippians chapter 2 about his humility. We also find here that not only was he made of the seed of David according to the flesh, but he was proven to be divine by the Spirit of holiness by his resurrection from the dead. Verse 4 says that he was declared to be the Son of God with power according to the Spirit of holiness by the resurrection from the dead. Christ's death seemed to be weakness, but his resurrection revealed his power. As the reference to Christ's flesh points to his humanity in verse 3, the reference to his Spirit of holiness points to his divinity. For in him dwelleth all the fullness of the Godhead bodily, Colossians 2 in verse 9. The word Spirit and holiness here describe the very essence of God. For God is Spirit, and God is holy. As a matter of fact, only God is Spirit, and only God is holy in and of himself. Jesus Christ is God the Son. The gospel, in one word, is found in the name Jesus, Yahshua. Matthew 1:21 says, "And she shall bring forth a son, and thou shalt call his name Jesus, for he shall save his people from their sins." The name Yahshua means Jehovah saves, and Jesus is Jehovah who came into this world to save. And when we preach the gospel, we must preach the nature of Christ, that he is Lord, how he was declared to be the Son of God with power, not just with men's words, but he showed his power by the Spirit of holiness, by the resurrection from the dead. And so Paul reveals the essential elements of the gospel, that God's Son took upon himself flesh so that he could die for us and rise again. And Paul writes in verse 5, "By whom we have received grace and apostleship for obedience to the faith among all nations for his name." And then he gives his viewpoint of others in verses 6 and 7, when he writes, "Among whom are you also the called of Jesus Christ?" He respected God's relationship to other believers, and he notes that every believer has received the same invitation. He says, "We are the called of Jesus Christ." Called means to be invited. And God invited us in a general way unto salvation, for many are called and few are chosen. But God invited us, and he invites all through the gospel message. The ground is level at the foot of the cross, and God's invitation is an open invitation. But when you respond favorably to God's call, in other words, when you respond in faith to God's invitation to trust Christ, you become one who is named the called. You actually bear that title. As he says, "Among whom are ye also the called of Jesus Christ?" And so we have been invited to Christ, and when we respond in faith to that invitation, we are called the called of Jesus Christ, because Jesus called us. And he writes to them as being beloved of God. He says in verse 7, "To all that be in Rome, beloved of God." Beloved means that they were accepted in the beloved, and therefore God loves them. Now, in a general way, God loves all people, for God so loved the world that he gave his only begotten Son. But believers are beloved of God, and we are accepted in the beloved one. And he loves you with a special love. Paul knew that although he was an apostle, he was not loved any more than anyone else. So as he writes to the saints at Rome, he calls them beloved of God. My friend, realize this, that you, like the believers at Rome, are loved by God. You are beloved of the Lord. God loves you with an inseparable love. Nothing can sever you from God's love. This should also remind us that when we love others who are in Christ, we are loving those who God the Father loves. But when you do or say something against a fellow Christian, remember this, you're striking a blow at someone that God loves dearly. Paul noted that every believer is equally loved by God, and he writes to them as the beloved of God. And then he says, called to be saints. Every believer is called to be a saint, a holy one, a set-apart one unto God. You are a saint if you're a child of God. God called you to be a saint. Never look down upon any fellow believer. They have been invited to Jesus Christ like you were. When they responded to the invitation, they became an object of God's love, just like you. They are set apart from sin and damnation, and set apart unto God, just like you are. And so we must have the right viewpoint of every saint, of every believer. But not only this, Paul in verse 7 concludes this introduction by wishing the grace and peace of God our Father and the Lord Jesus Christ to be upon these believers. He desired God's best for other believers. God's grace, which is the source of God's blessing. Even believers need grace. We needed grace to get in the family of God. We needed grace to save us. But we need grace to live the Christian life. And the best thing you could ever wish on someone is the grace of God. All of us need this unmerited favor. That's why in all of Paul's letters, he wishes grace to be upon the people of God. And peace. This is the sum of God's blessing. Peace is the result of grace. You see, when we call on God for salvation, this brings peace with God. But when we call upon God for help, this will bring to us the peace of God that passes all human understanding. And the source of this grace and peace is God the Father and the Lord Jesus Christ. Jesus, as well as the Father, is the source of grace and peace, identifying Jesus with the Father. And so we need this grace and peace. Wish it to be upon others. Have a right view of yourself, the gospel, and others.
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0: 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Tracts are printed in 90 languages, including English and Spanish, and are offered free to anyone who requests them. The Fellowship Broadcast and the Fellowship Tract League are local church ministries of Fellowship Baptist Church in Lebanon, Ohio. Our pastor is William Burroughs. 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
1: Welcome into the Thursday edition of the Fellowship Broadcast. It's been a great week so far. The Lord has helped my heart through the broadcast, and I'm just honored to be a part of it and get to introduce these preachers each and every day, and what a blessing it is. And we're so thankful for God placing wonderful people together to do the Fellowship Broadcast and the Fellowship Tract League. And there are many names that you'll never hear, many faces you'll never see, but it would never be done if it were not people like that. And I'm thankful for all those that God has brought together. We were at the camp meeting recently. I saw the pressmen, and my heart just melted within me, thinking that there's somebody who invests every single day of their life to help the presses go forward, to see God, the gospel,

0: gospel go forward. And I saw him standing there, and he said, I pray over every one of them. Talked about that. What a blessing it is. And I'm so thankful for it. And God brings people like yourself into the realm of the track league. If you'd like to know more how you can be a part of it, go to fellowshiptrackleague.org. That's fellowshiptrackleague.org. You'll find more information there. Hope you'll prayerfully consider partnering with us here at the Fellowship Track League. Brother Bruce DeLange will be along with us, giving us some more testimonies of faith right after this letter from a life that's been changed by the power of a gospel track.
1: This one from Guatemala. Thank you very much for sending literature to evangelize here in Guatemala. There are many needy souls. God will bless you more and more for each tract that is delivered here to Guatemala. They will be used to warn souls. God bless you and keep you always. Glory to God. That's from Hector in Guatemala. Listen to this one from Sweden. My name is Olaf Ernie. I once lived in Spain. Through one of your tracts, my soul has been won to the Lord Jesus Christ. And however, I am now back in Sweden again and continue to minister through your tracks. I don't know how to thank you, brethren, for the wonderful job your organization is doing to help minister the word of God. May God bless you richly by hundreds of fold. Returns in Jesus' name. Amen.
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3: 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God bless you folks for many of you telling us by way of letter, and sometimes you give us a call even and tell us you appreciate the Fellowship Broadcast. Well, a few weeks ago, we gave you a bunch of testimonials of people that have been saved from reading a gospel tract on the broadcast, and then some of the experiences that we've had. And I was looking through my material and found some that I didn't share with you a few weeks ago, so we started doing that the last broadcast on Monday, and now here we are Thursday, and I want to share with you another one of these. We were in a restaurant in the suburb of Lebanon, Ohio, and it was close by, and Jim wanted to take us out. Jim was a good friend of ours. He was a member of the church, and he had gotten saved when he was young, but kind of left the church and was involved in his work. But anyway, he wanted to take us out to eat, which he did many, many times. And I have shared some of that on the broadcast prior to today, how he many times would take a group out on Sunday noons after church. And he would always pay the bill and paid in cash. And Jim wanted to take us out that particular evening after a Wednesday night service. And so we walked into the restaurant, and this is a story I wanted to tell you about, testimony. As we walked in, there wasn't just maybe half a dozen people there, maybe more than that. But anyway, there was five people. There was two couples, so that'd be four, and then one fella. And I walked up to him. I said, well, being as we're going to be sitting next to you, I just want to let you know that you're going to be sitting next to a preacher from South Dakota. And anyway, the fella that was alone, the other two, it was man and wife, and he was sitting alone. He looked up at me. He says, I need a preacher from South Dakota. And I thought that was a strange remark. And I says, well, what can I do to help you? He says, I need prayer. And he starts crying. He says, we were just at my wife's funeral today. He says she passed away, and he began to cry. And I said, sir, I'll pray with you. So I stood right there at his booth, and of course this was, you know, no time to give the gospel or talk about sharing with the gospel with him. But I said, okay. I walk up to him, put my arm on his shoulder. I said, sir, I'll pray with you. And so I prayed with that man and asked God to be special to him these days as he has put his wife in at the funeral. And I just wanted to be an encouragement to him and tried to say encouraging things in my prayer, and even gave part of the gospel in the prayer that when we're saved, why, we'll meet again over on the other side. And when I finished praying, I said, God bless you, sir. If there's anything more we could do, I'd be willing to talk with you. And Jim and Mary was waiting for me, and we went and sat in the booth just a little ways away from them. And while we were there, the waitress took our order, and of course I gave the waitress a tract and told her I was a preacher and asked if she knew she died, she'd go to heaven. She didn't know, and I thought, well, when we're done eating, I'm going to try to lead her to the Lord. But anyway, it was just her and one of the other waitresses was a waiter, a fella, and both of them were, you know, young people, like in their 20s maybe at the most. And anyway, when I was praying with a fella after I got done, the male fella put his thumb up. And anyway, that reminded me to talk to him later, and I went and talked to him, and sure enough, he was a saved fella. And I said, well, the gal that you're working with, I said, she just said she wasn't saved, so we're going to try to talk to her. And anyway, he said, well, praise the Lord, that's good. And we had our meal, and the other five people that were there, they had gotten up and left because they was just about done with their meal when I talked with them. And so the waitress came, and we gave her a tip, and I said to her, before we go, I said, I want to ask you, I says, do you want to know that you're going to heaven when you die? She says, I would like to know that. She says, I seen you pray with them people before they left, and I explained to her what the deal was and how he had just been to his wife's funeral. But after giving her the gospel right there in the restaurant, she got saved. Anyway, while I was giving her the gospel, I thought, my oh my, she's going to get upset. There wasn't that many customers left. It was getting on towards evening. And I looked over at the manager sitting behind the cash register, and he was giving me the thumbs up. And I thought, my oh my, that's something. And found out later he was a saved man. But anyway, we gave that gal the gospel, and she got saved. So giving the gospel, it ought to be just same as breathing for the Christian. It ought to be just automatic. Carry tracts all the time and be ready to give the gospel to people because they're all around us. And so it's a blessing to share with you these testimonials on the broadcast today. So Bruce DeLange for the Fellowship Tract League, thank you for listening.
2: 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This is Bruce DeLange signing off with this thought. I'm on my way to heaven and enjoying the journey. Are you?

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2: So I want to say to everyone today, bring your doubts to God. 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
1: Dr. Erwin Lutzer is with us today on Focus on the Family with Jim Daly. I'm John Fuller, and today we're going to be diving into a topic that every believer wrestles with at some point, and that is prayer. Stay with us for some great biblical insights and heart on this topic.
3: Jen, frequently Christians and non-Christians will explore prayer. They'll ask themselves, why do we do it? Does it really matter? Is God really there? Does he hear it? Does he answer? And we're going to explore those tension points. And, you know, sometimes there's non-tension points as well. I remember playing football in high school, didn't know whether I wanted to do college ball. I got scholarship offers. And I knelt down and prayed in that visiting locker room at Big Bear, California. Said, Lord, if you don't want me to play college ball, break a bone today, but don't let it hurt. Third quarter of that game, my collarbone got snapped in half. It didn't hurt. I went, okay, I'm going to take that as an answer to prayer as a 17-year-old boy. And, you know, that was just the Lord's way of saying, I heard you. I'm with you. You want an answer? Here it is. So that was a very direct answer to prayer that I received.
1: Yeah.
3: Sometimes it's going to happen like that. Sometimes it won't. And we want to help you think about why today with a very special guest.
1: Yeah. And I've got friends right now who are dealing with

0: about those kinds of circumstances as well. Dr. Erwin Lutzer is a theologian and pastor emeritus of the Moody Church in Chicago. He served there for 36 years as senior pastor. He's on three radio programs with 1,000 different outlets in the U.S. and internationally and online, and he's authored more than 70 books. We're so pleased to have him here to talk about this one called Why Doesn't God Answer My Prayers? A Biblical Guide to God's Hidden Purposes.
1: Dr. Lutzer, welcome back. It's always good to have you here.
2: So glad to be with you today, Jim, and we're going to be talking about a topic as you introduced it, namely, why doesn't God answer our prayers? Now, I'm sure that this is your experience, it's been mine, where so many people deconstruct from the Christian faith because they pray something, they're in desperation, God doesn't seem to answer, and so they say, to quote the words of one man, God isn't worth a nickel to me. So we're going to help people to understand that God has hidden purposes, and we're going to use some biblical examples to help them to process, as all of us need to, the whole issue of unanswered prayer.
1: Yeah, and that statement, I mean, on the one hand, that reality is good that people can express that, and you can express it to the Lord. He's big enough to hear your concerns and your complaints, but far better to figure this out so that your expectations don't lead to a disconnection, right? That you think, why doesn't God answer my prayer or every prayer, etc.? You had an acquaintance who didn't want to attend a prayer meeting, so I'm assuming that person was a Christian who was afraid that God wouldn't answer his prayer.
2: Well, they prayed for their pastor. They had an all-night prayer meeting, and this woman said, if God didn't answer all those prayers, I'm leaving Christianity. Now, she is a Christian, and she'll probably come back, but the deep disappointment in God, which is what we're going to be talking about, is everywhere. And so, for example, when it comes to healing, and we can talk about that, about the fact that people frequently pray that they will be healed, as the example is that I've just given, and God doesn't come through. And so they are deeply disappointed, and oftentimes it erodes their faith, and they stop praying about anything.
1: Well, let's build the framework here. What or how would you describe the purpose of prayer?
2: That's an excellent question. The purpose of prayer is to get us beyond our requests to fellowship with God. And that's one of the mistakes that is often made. You know, we treat God like a slot machine. You know, I need this, I need that. Mm-hmm. But ultimately, why is it that we have so many needs? The answer is to bring us into God's presence and to help us all to understand that we have a greater need for God and His presence than we do the answers to our prayers.
1: Let me ask you this, Dr. Lutzer, because, you know, you go back 2,000 years and what the early Christians were dealing with, so many creature comforts that didn't exist, indoor plumbing, just simple things. And it seems to me that, you know, most of those prayers were around physical need. You know, people couldn't walk, people couldn't see, people couldn't hear. And the Lord, along with the disciples and those around him, were able to pray for people. And, you know, obviously the book of Acts is full of stories where people were made whole. In today's environment, it feels like, you know, the needs are met, but we have a certain self-orientation. You mentioned it as a slot machine. So we're just playing this kind of thing with the Lord where we want more or better or something that brings us greater comfort. And that's not the healthiest place spiritually to be, I wouldn't think.
2: And in the book of Acts, of course, these miracles occurred because they were done by the apostles. Later on throughout church history, you don't see the same miracles. But in answer to your question, Jim, many people treat prayer like they do an oxygen mask on an airplane.
1: Mm.
2: Now, when we flew here from Chicago, we didn't need the oxygen mask for which
1: good.
2: We were grateful, but we were glad that it was there. And many people say, well, now we're in trouble. Now we need God. Yes, you do. But actually, It's deeper than that. You have to understand that your

0: fellowship with God has to continue despite the disappointment. People can spill out their hurt before God. God can take it. It's oftentimes at the end of our rope when we tell God what we think of him and do it reverently, hopefully, that God begins to pour grace into our souls and we experience his presence.
1: Yeah, and that's so good to remember. And I think that point of relationship is the key. I mean, we're created for relationship. So the evidence of that prayer life is to be in relationship with God. And we're going to get into so much of that. How can we embrace the mystery of prayer? I mean, prayer is rather a mystery. I mean, yes, sometimes, no, often. What is the mystery of prayer?
0: I'm thinking of the early apostles and those who suffered for their faith. I'm sure that before they were burned at the stake or they were taken and crucified as Peter was, they were probably praying for deliverance. But here's the key. There's a difference between asking God for specific things and committing ourselves to God. I believe that there are many people who are listening right now who are going to find a change in their lives when they finally give their request to God and commit those requests to God, not demanding a certain answer, but being willing to receive whatever he gives them.
1: Mm.
0: And that's an important lesson for us to learn. So they didn't always get the answer to their prayers either.
1: Yeah.
0: And we have to understand, none of us can comprehend the mystery that you referred to, because back behind God, so to speak, he's working things that we don't see, and that's where faith comes in.
1: Right.
0: So I want to say to everyone today, bring your doubts to God. You know, you have questions, you have doubts, you have mysteries. Bring it to God. It's not wrong to doubt if you're an honest doubter. Now, dishonest doubters, that's a different thing.
1: Yeah, but in that, the end of that is critically important, that God's purposes may not be known to us. He
0: exactly.
1: had a purpose for John.
0: Oh, and Jim, we're going to be giving some illustrations of that.
2: And before you move on, what was Jesus' assurance to John there in the prison cell? What did he send back as a message?
0: Well, he sent back a message about the fact that miracles were being done. And then Jesus said, "Blessed are those who are not offended because of me." If I could give a very contemporary response to that, it would be, "Blessed are those who are not upset with the way I run my business."
1: The way I run the shop.
0: Yes.
1: I mean, that's funny, but accurate. And I think that's the whole point. You know, again, so much of this life mirrors what God's trying to teach us in a spiritual context. So you have marriage. What's the biggest issue in marriage typically? Expectations that are unmet. What I expect of my spouse. And then you spend a lifetime better understanding what the relationship should be. It is exactly the same thing with our relationship with the Lord. What are our expectations and what should be the proper healthy expectations of our relationship with the Lord?
0: Blessed are those who have no reason to believe, that's visible, but yet they keep believing. That is indeed the height of faith.
1: Mm-hmm. And that's every one of us that have proclaimed Christ are in that category in this century. I mean, we have to look back 2,000 years when he walked and say, "Okay, I believe. I believe he's the Messiah. I believe he did everything he said. I believe the word of God is true and right." So let me ask you this. You had a great story in the book about a man you called Ted who wrote a letter about his unanswered prayers. Share that story about Ted.
0: This is so critical to many people listening. Ted was listening to a Word of Faith evangelist who said that if you believe God, he'll give you money. That's the essence of it. And there are many who teach that thing. So Ted tried it. He's a believer. He's in prison. But he's trusting God both for health, because he had some health issues, and for money. And none of it came to pass.
1: Mm.
0: So he writes and says, "What's wrong?" Well, of course I answered, but here's the point. I want to speak about healing, since that's oftentimes a pressure point for people. Is healing in the atonement? Yes, of course. Jesus died for us, body, soul, and spirit. But we don't get our complete inheritance in this life. Jesus also came to abolish death. and that hasn't happened. So yes, there's physical healing that we shall receive, but we can't insist on it now. Even faith healers who teach that you can have whatever you want if you have faith, they end up dying. And so what we need to do is to understand that you can name it, but you can't always claim it.
1: Yeah. You know, and I appreciate that. One of the things that can be complicating for a non-believer or a new believer, and probably some mature believers, is this idea of God's omniscience. He knows. He knows the day we're going to die. He knows the number of hairs on our head. I mean, that's pretty profound. The point is, he knows everything. That's what that scripture is trying to say, in my opinion. But in that context, if he already knows everything in that way, again, prayer, is prayer really there to move him? Or
0: Jim, let's go back to Jesus in the Sermon on the Mount. Jesus says this, when you pray, don't use repetition like the heathen do, for your Father knows in advance what you need. And then what's the next thing out of his mouth? When you pray, pray thus, our Father who art in heaven, and you end up with, you know, give us this day our daily bread. So Jesus acknowledged both. On the one hand, God knows exactly what we need. On the other hand, we're to ask for it. Yeah. And we have to embrace that mystery.
2: Well, we're talking about the essence of the Christian walk and what it means to fellowship with God in prayer, and the mysteriousness of God's nature and this whole process of prayer. Get a copy of this terrific resource from Dr. Erwin Lutzer. It covers so much about prayer. The title is Why Doesn't God Answer My Prayers? And you or someone you know needs this book. We have it here at the ministry, and you'll find the link to get your copy of this book at focusonthefamily.com/broadcast. And we've really centered on kind of individual prayers, but there's an element of corporate prayer that I think a lot of us don't experience because many in the Christian community are just kind of going solo. So how important is that, and why?
0: Why should we pray with one another? It's so important that we not only individually connect with God, but even as a corporate group, as a church. Why? What God wants to do is to help us to understand, number one, we can't face life alone. It should be done in the company of other believers as we run the race of life. We run together. The other thing is, it's so important for us to understand that we need the support of other believers in the midst of our distress. Now, we can't get into the whole story right here, but John, do you remember Jesus in Gethsemane said to Peter, James, and John, come and watch with me. Now they blew it because they slept. But the point is, even Jesus said, I need people around me. I remember a woman who was divorced and her husband actually kidnapped the child, a terrible situation. And she said, I'm praying about it. I said, do you have other believers to pray with you? She said, no, I don't. I said, you have to have that. You have to have people who sympathize with you, people who believe along with you, because we are, after all, one body. So that's why I think corporate prayer is so important. And one of my burdens, actually, as a pastor, is to know the number of churches that no longer have prayer meetings. And I think that's a tragedy.
1: Yeah, so much so. I mean, let's talk about the benefits of prayer, that personal transformation that takes place when we pray. You know, so often we're coaching those around us. We do that here at Focus. Here's how, when you're in the heat of a battle in your marriage, here's how to back up, take a deep breath, kind of de-escalate, and approach the problem a little more godly, and you'll have a better outcome. I think prayer is just like that. When you come into prayer, and as we lay those burdens on the Lord, we share our burdens with God, something does change our heart and our attitude. What is that change?
0: Jim, this is so critical. We must recognize that oftentimes people who pray, Lord, help me, should be praying, Lord, transform me. And they are willing to pray for the Lord's help, but not for his transformation. The best example of this comes from the book of James. James says, you pray and you receive not because you ask amiss. I think I'm quoting the King James here, that you might consume it on your own lusts. Now, James goes on and tells us exactly how to pray. He says, submit yourselves to God. In other words, you're not going to tell God what to do, but you do give him the desires of your heart. Submit yourselves to God. Resist the devil, because he's going to want to come after you and destroy your prayer life. And then it says, humble yourselves in the presence of the Lord, and he will raise you up. Draw near to God, and he will draw near to you. So here's what I want to emphasize. It is not simply asking God for help. Every time we come, we should say, Lord, what is it that you want me to change? What are you trying to say to me? Because after all, prayer brings about transformation.
1: That's so good. I mean, that's, and it's a posture, an emotional and spiritual posture before the Lord. Asking God questions is a good place to go. He is the creator of the universe.
0: Yeah.
1: Right.
0: Yes.
1: I mean,
0: we
1: talk about standing in front of or being in a meeting with the richest man in the world, Elon Musk. What would you ask him? Okay, let's go up a few notches. The creator of the universe, what are the questions that you have for him?
0: And I believe that we honor God in our worship, even though there's a great deal of mystery. You know, as an older man, I spend a great deal of time contemplating God. I can't get my mind around the eternality of God, but I meditate and contemplate anyway, because I believe that that exalts the Lord. And while I'm on the topic, every morning I recite the same verses. I will bless the Lord at all times. His praise shall continually be in my mouth. That's the way I begin. So no matter what's going on around me, and sometimes it's good, sometimes I don't see it as being good, but I accept it, and I want to bless God anyway.
1: You know what's critical in there, Erwin, and I want to highlight this, that attitude is all the difference. That's the point. If you're in a bad spot and you're cursing the Lord, and that can be without language, that's more like, why would you put me in this spot? I mean, that to me is a little disrespectful, rather than saying, Lord, I don't understand it. I don't know why I'm in this circumstance, but I'm going to trust you. Those are very different emotions.
0: Yeah. Blessed is the person who, when he doesn't receive from the Lord what he wants, nonetheless continues to worship. And in doing that, we honor the Lord, and that's the means of transformation.
1: Yeah.
0: God wants to transform us, and so prayer is one of the means, but it can't be just simply asking God for requests.
1: You know, I'm so grateful for the characters in the Bible, whether that's, you know, David or Peter. Yeah, I mean, everybody has their favorite misfit, right? And I say that respectfully because they too were human, just like us. Abraham negotiates with the Lord when it comes to Sodom and Gomorrah. Speak to that.
0: Fascinating.
1: Yeah, this is good.
0: Fascinating. The 18th chapter of Genesis. Now, Abraham wants to save Lot and his wife and Lot's daughters. So he begins by saying, God, if you find 50 righteous, will you destroy Sodom and Gomorrah? God says no. And Abraham goes all the way down to 10 and says, Lord, if there are 10 righteous in Sodom and Gomorrah, you won't destroy it, will you? And God says, no, I won't. Abraham leaves, God leaves. Now the drama begins. He goes home and he speaks to Sarah, and I'm using my imagination here, and says, Sarah, I just spared Sodom and Gomorrah judgment because I got God down to 10. And now let's count them. Well, there's Lot, there's his wife, there's his two daughters, which is 4, but they are going to marry some young men, and so that's 6, and probably these young men come from godly parents. There are 10. Well, the next day, Abraham goes out and Sodom and Gomorrah is burning. Obviously, he's thinking Lot and his wife and family is not going to be spared. But here's the lesson. God sometimes gives us the desires of our heart, but it doesn't come like we expect it to.
1: That's a good point.
0: He thought that Sodom and Gomorrah would not be burned. But lo and behold, it was burned, but Lot and his daughters were rescued. So let's remember God has different ways of answering prayer.
1: Yeah, that is such a good point. I mean, again, we get dashed in our expectations of how God will answer a prayer, and that's equally important. Right here at the end, Habakkuk is another great example in the Bible of a man who trusted God in tough circumstances. How did he respond to the knowledge that God was sending judgment on Israel? And let me just put that in the context of today. Many Christians believe that kind of judgment is coming to us in America.
0: Jim, this is so fascinating. It is such a blessing. Habakkuk is praying, God, look at violence, do something. God responds, I am doing something. I'm bringing the Babylonians to destroy you.
1: Right.
0: And he responds and says, oh my, I wish I wouldn't have asked. And God says, I am doing something. I'm bringing the Babylonians to destroy you. So Habakkuk goes through all of this agony. How is he going to manage this? He's wrestling with the character of God. But then in the end, he begins to praise God because he begins to understand two attributes of God. Number one, his sovereignty and his justice, but also his care for his people. Now this ends up with Habakkuk's prayer. He says, at the end of the book, chapter 3, I hear my body trembles, my lips quiver at the sound. Rottenness enters into my bones. My legs tremble beneath me. So he's in fear. Though the fig tree should not blossom, nor fruit be on the vines, the produce of the olive fail, and the fields yield no food, the flocks be cut off from the fold, and there be no herd in the stalls, yet will I rejoice in the Lord. I will take joy in the God of my salvation. God is my strength. He makes my feet like the deer's. He makes me tread on high places. And I say to everyone who is listening, if you have a pen or pencil, jot this down. As long as you have a pulse, you still have a praise. And Habakkuk proves that. Now, in the year 1700s, there was a man by the name of William Cooper who struggled with suicide. He took the prayer of Habakkuk, and in his writing, sometimes a light surprises, this is what Habakkuk meant to him. Though vine nor fig tree neither, their wanted fruit should bear, though all the fields should wither, nor flocks nor herds be there. Yet God the same abiding, his praise shall tune my voice, for while in him confiding, I cannot but rejoice. So once again, my friend, if you have a pulse, you have a praise.
1: And in that context, and I want to punch this point right at the end, Dr. Lutzer, what you're describing is a resiliency of faith. And you must, as a pastor, look around and go, how much we need that right now. It doesn't feel like generally we as the church have great resilience of faith. It's like we're weak.
0: We sure are. And some of the reasons for this is the fact that many of us live in a country where there is prosperity. When you go to countries where there isn't, you find this kind of faith. But it's very difficult for us to trust God when everything under us falls apart.
1: And that's really the ultimate test. When it falls apart, can you maintain your connection to God?
0: Mm-hmm. Yes.
1: That is Paul when he wrote, in all things I will be content, in all circumstances. Not some, in all. And we seem not to be able to grasp that for ourselves. And it's right there. Dr. Lutzer, this has been fantastic. I know people are being helped in understanding that relationship and their prayer life or lack thereof, attitude toward prayer. This has been great. Mm-hmm. Let's come back for a second day and cover more out of your great book, Why Doesn't God Answer My Prayers? Probably the number one question in the Christian and the non-Christian community. Can we do it?
0: We can.
1: Okay, let's do that. And if this is striking a chord with you, which we hope it is, I don't think really most people are satisfied in that prayer life. Get a copy of Dr. Lutzer's book directly from Focus on the Family. What's so good about supporting the ministry, we'll be able to send you the book to say thank you for being part of the ministry, and together we can help more people in their Christian journey to be stronger in Christ, better in their marriage, better as a parent, save a baby's life. Why not do that when you get a great resource from us?
2: Yeah, in the past 12 months, Jim, we've helped almost 1 million people to grow stronger in their faith. That's what your investment does in Focus on the Family.
1: So pretty good investment.
2: Donate today. We'll say thanks, as Jim noted, by sending this wonderful resource. It's rich in so many ways. 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I'm John Fuller, inviting you back next time as we continue the conversation about prayer with Dr. Erwin Lutzer, and once again, help you and your family thrive in Christ.

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1: What happens to salt that loses its savor? 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
2: Jesus said, if salt loses its savor, it is good for nothing but to be cast out and to be trodden under foot of men. Never before in history, at least in my ministry, have I ever seen Christians held up to more open ridicule than they're held up in this day, in this age in which we live. Isn't that true? The favorite sport today is Christian bashing in the media and everywhere else. And do you know why? Primarily, dear friend, because of a society of saltless saints. Salt that lost its savor because we have failed to present the Lord Jesus Christ in His purity, in His integrity, and with His vitality.
1: Welcome to Love Worth Finding, featuring the profound biblical lessons and teaching of Adrian Rogers. In part one of today's message, we learned that Jesus Christ's powerful use of symbolism in His messages allows us to understand spiritual things on a practical level. Leaven in the Bible represents evil, sin, and corruption. It works quietly and stealthily in lukewarm conditions. On the contrary, salt decontaminates, activates, preserves taste, heals, stings, and penetrates. The problem with our society is not the leaven. It is the saltless saints. It's time for the salt to do its work. If you have your Bible, turn to Leviticus chapter 2, look at verse 11, as Adrian Rogers shares part 2 of Salty Saints.
2: We're to present the Lord Jesus Christ, number one, in purity, number two, with integrity, and number three, with vitality. First of all, therefore, we're to present Christ without leaven. We are to present Christ in purity. Now, leaven, I've already told you, is that which corrupts. It is that which puffs up. But leaven works very quietly, very stealthily, almost undetected at first. And ladies and gentlemen, it works best in lukewarm conditions. And leaven permeates the church of the Lord Jesus Christ. Jesus warned us about three kinds of leaven. In the Bible, Jesus said in Matthew chapter 16, verses 11 and 12, He said, "Beware of the leaven of the Pharisees and of the Sadducees." Beware of the leaven of the Pharisees and of the Sadducees. And then in Mark chapter 8 and verse 15, He said, "Beware of the leaven of Herod." Three kinds of leaven that Jesus said to look out for: the leaven of the Pharisees, the leaven of the Sadducees, and the leaven of Herod. And as we present the Lord Jesus Christ, we present Him without that kind of leaven. Now let's think first of all about the leaven of the Pharisees. What was the leaven of the Pharisees? Who were the Pharisees? Well, the Pharisees were a religious sect in Jesus' time, and they were very religious. The leaven of the Pharisees is legalism. They had heads full of Scripture, but they had hearts full of sin. They had religion, but they didn't have reality. They had laws, but they didn't have life. And so Jesus said, "Beware of the leaven of the Pharisees." But He also said, "Beware of the leaven of the Sadducees." Now, who were the Sadducees? Well, there was another group, another, quote, denomination of that day, if we could call them a denomination, a political sect of that day. The Sadducees were the liberals of that day. Well, let me tell you how the Bible describes the Sadducees, and then you'll understand why I call them liberals. In Acts chapter 23 and verse 8, "For the Sadducees say that there is no resurrection, neither angel nor spirit." But the Pharisees confessed both. The Pharisees were very orthodox. They said there's a resurrection, angels, spirits, all of this. The Sadducees said, "We don't believe any of that." The Sadducees were so sophisticated. Oh, they didn't believe in the supernatural elements of the Bible. They didn't believe in the resurrection from the dead and all of that. They were classic liberals. Now, Jesus warned against the loveless leaven of legalism. And Jesus also warned against the leaven of liberalism. And then he warned against the leaven of Herod. What was the leaven of Herod? Well, Herod was a worldly, pleasure-mad king. And the leaven of Herod is not legalism nor liberalism, but plain old licentiousness, worldliness. And this is another problem among Christians of all denominations. We hear much today about the separation of church and state. I believe we need to hear a little more about the separation of church and world. We need to understand that the Bible says, "Come out from among them and be ye separate." The ways of the world have invaded the sanctuary. We look around in Christendom and we see that the laxness of our morals and the breakup of the home and the worldliness of our people is tragic. The leaven of Herod has secularized us. Now, Jesus, when he was speaking to the Herodians, said this, "Render unto Caesar that which is Caesar's, and unto God that which is God's." The Herodians somehow had tried to commingle that which belonged to Caesar and that which belonged to God. Sometimes we who are conservatives are accused of not believing in the separation of church and state. But I want you to know that you're listening to one preacher who believes it with all of the unction, function, and emotion of his soul. The church of the Lord Jesus Christ cannot, must not, be identified with any political party. The church needs to be free to tell the Republicans, the Democrats, and the Independents to repent and get right with God. All of us. The church must never, ever use the power of the government for spiritual goals. Listen to me. The government may protect us, but it cannot improve us morally or spiritually. And the government must be left free to do what it alone can do, so the church is free to do what she alone can do and must do. And God forbid that we get identified with the leaven of Herod. Always remember the difference between the church and the state. The church is here to minister God's grace. The state is here to minister God's justice. The church is to expose evil. The state is to restrain evil. The church is to carry out the Great Commission. The state, when it is working properly, allows us to live in peace and freedom that we might carry out the Great Commission. The church, in her scope, is international and eternal. The state, in her scope, is national and temporal. And we are to render unto Caesar that which is Caesar's, and unto God that which is God's. Now, we need to tell the Democrats, and we need to tell the Republicans, if they want our vote, they need to understand that we're not going to vote party, we're not going to vote pocketbook, we're not going to vote personality, we're going to vote principle. And we're going to find our principle in the Word of God. And we are here to tell the Herods of this world that Herod is not king, that Jesus Christ is king. And while we believe in the separation of church and state, we also believe in the right of every free-born American to render unto Caesar that which is Caesar's, and our Caesar's a government of the people, by the people, and for the people.

0: Therefore, we will participate, but while we participate, we will belong to Jesus Christ. Now, we are to purge out the leaven of Herod, which is licentiousness. And so we're to present the Lord Jesus Christ. We're to present the Lord Jesus Christ. A, in purity, no leaven. B, we're to present the Lord Jesus Christ not only in purity, but we are to present the Lord Jesus Christ in integrity. No honey. Now, what is honey? Honey is excessive and external sweetness. Now, we have the prophets of the honey god among us. Those who just think that there are no real problems, and if we'll just take enough honey and just ladle that honey over our problems, they will all go away. These are the prophets of sweetness and light. They have confectionery convictions. They preach a candy Christ. They preach a religion that does not want to face the facts. They want everything to be sweetened up. These are the people always talking about love, love, love. Now, God is love. Oh, don't miss me. Don't anybody say that I didn't say that God is love. The Bible says that God is love. God is infinite love, inexpressible love, eternal love, unfathomable love. Thank God for the love of God. He is love. But that's not all of the truth. He's also a God of justice. He's also a God of truth. And when you say God is love and that's all you say, that's only part of the truth. And when you take part of the truth and make part of the truth all of the truth, that part of the truth becomes an untruth. Do you understand what I'm saying? If you just simply make part of the truth the total truth, then you get a skewed idea of truth. And you see, God is also a God of justice. He's a God of truth. Now, people say, now, don't take a stand for doctrine. Just be full of love. Be full of love. Yes, be full of love. But what does the Bible say? The Bible says, speak the truth in love. There's never any competition between truth and love. Speak the truth in love. There are two dangers. Number one is loveless truth. The other is truthless love. Speak the truth in love. You can't just simply take honey and ladle some honey over a situation and say, therefore, everything is all right. We are going to have to face the situation as it is. We have these modern-day honey prophets who minimize sin, humanize man, and glorify rebellion against God, a tendency toward universalism that would try to air-condition hell and explain away the devil. Tell us that eventually everybody's going to heaven. We're all un-American if we don't put our arms around everybody else and say your religion's just as good as mine. I've said before, I believe we have some in America, if they could vote on it, would outlaw hell as cruel and unusual punishment. God's un-American. He has no right to do that. I want God's people to be together. I believe we ought to be together. But Jesus did not put the highest priority on unity, though he did put a priority on unity. He said, I came not to send peace, but a sword. Now you think about it. Jesus not only is the great unifier of those who believe in him, but he's also the great divider of those who don't believe in him. He's the one who separates the sheep from the goats. He said, I came to send a sword. I want God's people to be united. But now listen, and listen well if you don't hear anything else I say. I want God's people and the people of this church and the people of our denomination to be united. But listen to me. It is far better that Southern Baptists be divided by truth than be united in error. Understand. We can't just simply take honey and ladle honey over everything and say it's all is sweet and all is good. The world has lost its respect for preachers who are preaching a saccharine gospel and a church that's dying of diabetes. There's time when we present the Lord Jesus Christ, number one, in purity, and number two, we present the Lord Jesus Christ in integrity as he is, not just ladle honey over the whole situation. But last of all, we are to present the Lord Jesus Christ in vitality. Much salt. Much salt. Salt speaks of the saving life of our Lord and Savior Jesus Christ. And what does salt do? Jesus said, you're the salt of the earth. He was speaking to fishermen who preserve their fish with salt. For one thing, salt decontaminates. There's a purifying element to salt. It is the salty ocean that bathes the shores of this world, that keeps the earth from decaying and putrefying. If you took the salt out of the ocean, everything would turn to a stench. It is salt that purifies. And friend, I want to tell you, we need the decontamination of that salty gospel in our world today. You think of what has happened in 1963. Public prayer was outlawed in our schools. In 1973, 9 black-robed Supreme Court justices declared the preborn babies as non-beings, little preborn Americans, sacrificed on the altar of convenience. Did you know that it is now legal for a doctor to kill a baby in its mother's womb just hours before that mother gives delivery to that baby? Did you know that's legal? All's necessary is for the mother and the doctor to agree that it might cause some kind of a trauma for that baby to be born. We had a little grandbaby born in our family, Adrian Gentry Foster. I got to go into the birthing room, and just minutes after that baby was born, and cradle in my arms that little life, perfectly sculpted, perfectly formed. And I thought, my God, a few hours before in America, a doctor could have been paid money for killing that child. Don't you understand that's wrong? Don't you understand that that is a sin for which God must surely judge America? Don't you understand, my friend, it's time for the salt to work. It's time for the salt to work. Salt decontaminates. We live in a society that's seen sodomy go from a sin to a sickness to a socially accepted practice. It's time for the salt to work. You listen to me, folks. You know what's wrong in America? You say it's the media. It's not the media. You say it's Hollywood. No, it is not Hollywood. You say it's the liquor dealers. No, it is not the liquor dealers. You say it's the pornographers. It is not the pornographers. You say, well, it's the liberals. No, it's not the liberals. You know what the problem is in America? It is saltless saints. That's where the problem is. That's where the problem is. Folks, the problem is in this auditorium and in auditoriums all around. Salt that has lost its savor and a world that is rotting. Jesus said, you're to be the salt of the earth. But not only does salt decontaminate, salt activates. It is salt that causes flavor to burst alive in your mouth. Ask a little boy what salt is. He says, salt is what tastes bad when you don't have it. Salt brings out flavor. The Bible says in Job 6:6, can that which is unsavory be eaten without salt? You see, folks, there ought to be a zest about us. There ought to be a flavor about us. There ought to be a life about us that brings flavor to life. Do you know why many people don't go to Sunday school and why they don't go to churches across America? They don't want to be bored to tears. Do you know why preachers preach boring sermons? Because the preachers themselves are bored. It's the bland leading the bland. Jesus said, ye are the salt of the earth. We need a burning, blazing, passionate, emotional love for the Lord Jesus Christ. Not only does salt decontaminate, and not only does salt activate, my dear friend, salt medicates. Salt heals. There's a healing property in salt. And I can show you instances in the Bible where God used salt to heal. And friend, our world is sick, sick, sick. And what it needs is the antiseptic of the gospel to heal and to bind up the broken. I wish I had more time to talk about that. But I want to tell you, not only does salt medicate, salt irritates. Mark 9, verse 49, Jesus said, ye shall be salted with fire. Salt burns. And you're going to find out that when a preacher of the gospel preaches the salty gospel of Jesus Christ, it will sting, it will burn when the gospel is rubbed into the open and bleeding wounds of society. There are people who do not like the kind of preaching I do. I know that full well. But I can't make myself sick in order to make them well. I'm going to keep on preaching it. No offense, no effect. People want a saltless gospel, but salt will burn One man was beaten up by another man. And the next scene is in court. And the judge is saying to the man who had been brutally beaten, he said, "Would you describe your assailant?" He said, "No, sir, that's what I was doing when he jumped on me." And this world will do the same thing to us when we take this book and describe it. Salt irritates. It burns. We need to stop trying to win popularity contests. I'll tell you what else salt does. Salt penetrates. You take a pinch of salt and put it in a jug of water, and it permeates all of that jug of water. You know what's wrong with us? We've not allowed the salt to penetrate. We come to church every Sunday and sit in a big salt cellar and salt the salt. But you don't put the fish in one barrel and the salt in another. Jesus said, "Ye are the salt of the earth." Not the salt of the church, but the salt of the earth. But I want to say, and it breaks my heart to say it, but not only does salt penetrate, but salt may dissipate. Jesus said in Matthew chapter 5 that salt can lose its savor. It can lose its bite. It can lose its pungency. It can lose its vitality. And Jesus said, when the salt has lost its savor, it is good for nothing but to be cast out and to be trodden under foot of men. The salt in Bible times was extremely valuable, pure salt. As a matter of fact, it was in some societies more valuable than gold. Men were paid with salt. Have you ever heard the expression, "That man's not worth his salt"? Our word salary literally means salt money. That's where we get our word salary from. But they had salt that they would get from the Dead Sea, and they would put it out on the ground. The water would evaporate out. They would take that salt, but in that salt were a number of other minerals. That salt is not as pure as the salt we have today, and left on the ground or left in right conditions, after a while, when the rain would fall on it and so forth, the salt would blanch out and bleed away, leaving noxious minerals. Salt that was not salty, salt that lost its savor, what could you do with it? If you put it in a well, it would poison the water. If you put it in the field, it would kill the crops. Put it on the food, it would poison the eater. What could you do with it? Just one thing. Put it on the highways. On the highways, it would pack down, absorb moisture. It would kill grass and weeds. It was a wonderful thing for men to walk on. Jesus said, if salt loses its savor, it is good for nothing but to be cast out and to be trodden under foot of men. Never before in history, at least in my ministry, have I ever seen Christians held up to more open ridicule than they're held up in this day, in this age in which we live. Isn't that true? The favorite sport today is Christian bashing in the media and everywhere else. And do you know why? Primarily, dear friend, because of a society of saltless saints. Salt that's lost its savor and is now being trampled and walked underfoot because we have failed to present the Lord Jesus Christ in His purity, in His integrity, and with His vitality. And I want to call you as brothers and sisters in this church to say, God helping us. God helping us. We're going to be salty saints, and we're going to preach a salty gospel in this day and age in which we live. Father, I pray that you would help me to see if there is salt in my life. Lord, if my life is the kind of a life that decontaminates, that activates, that medicates, that penetrates, rather than dissipates. Father, I pray for our church that we might be that kind of a New Testament church. In Jesus' holy name, amen.
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3: There are certain things we know we need to do.
4: I never made things right. I need to go back and apologize.
3: But our pride keeps us from taking that step.
5: I probably should tell somebody about this temptation and have them pray for me.
3: When I speak in conferences, I usually ask the women, how many of you know that there's some step of humility God wants you to take? But there's a battle raging inside of you. You're finding it tough to take that step. Hands go up across the room. I then remind them that the battle will stop as soon as they wave the white flag of surrender and say, "Yes, Lord." The longer you delay, the harder it is to obey God. If you have a struggle going on in your heart right now, would you wave the white flag of surrender? Put one foot in front of the other and say, "Yes, Lord." You can't imagine the joy that waits on the other side of humility and obedience. With Seeking Him, I'm Nancy DeMoss, Wagamuth.
6: I'm Ruth Kramer with Mission Network News. As Sudan's civil war enters a fourth year, more than 4 million Sudanese refugees remain scattered throughout neighboring countries. As if they didn't have enough to deal with, Sudanese who find hope in Christ are threatened by family and friends. John of Greater Reach Alliance says,
7: "Women and children and young people are coming to Christ, and these Muslims are infuriated because they're not on a system that punishes that. And so they take on the role of punishment."
6: Gospel workers helped by GRA are sharing the hope of Jesus with Sudanese refugees. While some find new life in him, others do everything they can to contain the movement.
7: As the gospel is spreading in refugee camps, we constantly deal with persecution and with having to protect new believers, and sometimes hide them.
6: Pray that persecutors will have Saul to Paul encounters. And believers working in places where Christ isn't known are like first responders. They have to overcome fear and walk boldly into dangerous situations because that's where God has called them to serve. As Mike with Global Catalytic Ministries explains,
8: "It's not the absence of fear, it's what you do with fear."
6: Late last year, Sister H sensed the Lord calling her away from personal safety and toward her own Shiite community in Syria. As she attempted to pass through an ISIS-controlled corridor,
8: she's arrested, she's being interrogated, she thinks things are going to get bad, so she starts to pray, "The Lord is my light and my salvation, whom shall I fear?"
6: Suddenly and without reason, she was released and allowed to pass through. Now, Sister H is embedded in a Shiite community, committed to discipling where it's most dangerous. Praise God for her faith and pray it'll grow even deeper as she continues to follow Jesus. 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

Through the Bible with J. Vernon McGee is being sponsored in part by Bethel Baptist Church of Northport. 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That's 941-456-2267. Or log on to bethelbc.info and thank them for helping keep Through the Bible with J. Vernon McGee on the air.

0: Well, ride the Bible bus for 5 years and you'll be amazed at what God teaches you from His Word about what it means to believe on the Lord Jesus Christ and you will be saved. It's a blessing that keeps on going. That's what we believe at Through the Bible.
1: This is Lighten Up with Ken Davis, brought to you by Compassion International. Lighten Up is your dose of joy as you go through the day. Now here's author, speaker, and comedian Ken Davis with a story about being trapped in an elevator.
2: The elevator goes up to my floor and stops on my floor. But instead of the door opening, the elevator makes a sound like the door is opening. You know that little sound? And it makes that little convulsive movement like the door is opening, but it doesn't open. My finger came off the button. The elevator continued up to the 14th floor, stopped on the 14th floor. When it stopped there, it made a sound like it was going to open. It felt like it was going to open, but it did not open. I lost it, friends. I just screamed, "Somebody call a front desk!" I'm kicking the door, pushing on the box. I said, "The elevator's stuck." I pounded on the door. "Somebody call that stupid elevator stuck." A voice behind me said, "No, it ain't." Now, I got on the elevator alone. I spun around, you know, to protect myself. Only to discover, true story, this was an elevator with doors on both sides.
3: Have you been pounding on a door that doesn't open? Look behind you. Maybe God has opened a different one. I'm Ken Davis. Lighten up and live.
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5: There's a phrase I often hear at conferences and on YouTube videos that is usually credited to Lynn Alden, author of the excellent book Broken Money. She and others often use the phrase "nothing stops this train" to illustrate the unstoppable momentum of fiscal deficits. She borrowed the phrase from a line in the program Breaking Bad. Ray Dalio is a billionaire hedge fund manager and founder of Bridgewater Associates. I think he might start using the phrase. He was in Washington, D.C. to meet with senior leaders on the Republican side and Democratic side about the budget deficit. He explained that virtually everyone agrees that you have to get the budget deficit down to 3% of GDP. He then asked them the logical question, why can't you make a pledge that you will get it down to 3%? They explained the absolute policies that must exist. You must make statements like, I will absolutely pledge not to raise your taxes. I will absolutely pledge not to reduce your benefits. He concluded that this is the equivalent of an absolute pledge not to change the trajectory we're on in order to have a better set of circumstances than the likely financial crash that we're going to have. He lamented that they all agree about the consequences of this debt problem, and they all agree that they cannot speak up about it because their constituents would throw them out of office, and their political parties would exert enough pressure on them that it is impossible to make those compromising statements and actions that bring together the revenue and expenses to produce a good budget. You know, we have a $39 trillion national debt and nearly $2 trillion deficits each year. Ray Dalio's conversation with the political leadership illustrates that Congress can't stop the debt train. And that's why I've concluded, nothing stops this train. I'm Kirby Anderson, and that's my point of view.
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0: 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Tune in Monday through Friday at this time to walk through the Bible verse by verse with Pastor Don Roach. 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
1: We're starting to get near to the end of the book here, through our tour through the book of Revelation. And we have been learning that God has chosen to reveal a lot of detail concerning the direction that the world is going to be heading. And it's fascinating because we've learned a lot of specifics about what the world's going to be like just before the revelation of Jesus Christ. And remember, that's what the book is all about. The book of Revelation is the revelation or the unveiling of Jesus Christ to the world. As we start chapter 18 today, we've already learned a lot about the different judgments that have happened. And we spent a lot of time, we went through chapter 6 through 16, and we learned about the 21 different judgments and all the detail and all of that. And we made it all the way to the end of the judgments. But then when we got to chapter 17, all of a sudden we saw that we back up a little bit on that timeline. And all of a sudden, we kind of zoom in with some details, with some specificity on one particular judgment. That's the fall of Babylon. Or, as we're going to see now, maybe two particular judgments, because we see Babylon, the fall of Babylon is a little more complicated. We first saw Babylon mentioned in the book of Revelation in chapter 14. If you remember, at that point, there was an angel flying in the midst of heaven, proclaiming the eternal gospel to all the nations. And the angel was saying in chapter 14, verse 8, it says, another angel then followed, saying, Babylon is fallen, that great city. And we find out why. Because she's made all the nations drink of the wine of the wrath of her fornication. And then we saw it come up again in Revelation chapter 16, verse 19. It says, there is this great earthquake, and then it says, now the great city was divided into three parts, and the cities of the nations fell, and great Babylon was remembered before God to give her the cup of the wine of the fierceness of his wrath. So we have these two pronouncements of the fall of Babylon. Last time, as we went through chapter 17, we saw the fall of Mystery Babylon. We took it in two parts. We did an introduction, and then we kind of went through the rest of it to give her the cup of the wine of the fierceness of his wrath. So we have these two pronouncements of the fall of Babylon. Last time, as we went through chapter 17, we saw the fall of Mystery Babylon. We took it in two parts. We did an introduction, and then we kind of went through the rest of it. That was the religion of the time. It becomes the official church of the first half of the tribulation. It's like this counterfeit religious entity that entices the world away from the worship of God.

God, and instead kind of unites them in this unity, this amazing ecumenical movement that sacrifices the truth of what the Bible declares at the altar of unity. And we see that the Antichrist uses that to polarize power. Remember, if you want to manipulate, then the key is to centralize power. If you've got all power centralized, then you've got a lot less work to do to manipulate the masses. And this is the way that the Antichrist works. Rebuilding Babel, once again. So we saw this false religious entity enticing the world. And we saw that she was depicted as a prostitute who had seduced the nations. And we learned how the Antichrist uses that ecumenical religion just to unite everybody. And the Antichrist will even endorse that false religion and be endorsed by that false religion in the name of unity. And if you look around, you see that's kind of the direction we're heading right now. So if you look at the things in the news, the things that are being proclaimed, it's kind of fascinating. The world is going to be played. They're going to unite, put their differences aside. There's going to be this false peace. The brotherhood of man is going to be this fake utopia under this one world leader. You know, everyone's going to love him. Oh, isn't this great? He's going to allow them to rebuild the temple. And look at, he solved the Arab-Israeli peace thing. What an amazing person this great uniter is. And the world's going to say, finally, world peace at last. And then, as most tyrants do, once he's finished using religion for his own purposes, then he'll turn and devour the movement. That's what he does. Because the truth is, he's not going to have people worshiping anything other than himself. He's not going to be okay with the world worshiping something else. That's the nature of the enemy. He wants the worship. Halfway into the tribulation period, we find he's going to commit this act that's called the abomination of desolation. Paul describes it this way, 2 Thessalonians chapter 2, verse 4, speaking of the Antichrist, it says, who opposes and exalts himself above all that is called God or all that is worshipped. Now listen what he does. So he sits as God in the temple of God, showing himself that he is God. You see, at that point, the jig is up. Yeah? At that point, clearly he doesn't need the support of the apostate church anymore. He's done with the prostitute. He's ready to discard her. He turns against her. And the harlot will end up being destroyed by the very one she helps bring into power. That's what happens when you make deals with the devil. That's the way it's going to work. Kind of like in Daniel chapter 9, when we see that the Antichrist makes a deal with the Jewish people, when rebuild the temple, the 7-year peace period treaty here, and then in the middle, this is what he does. He sits in the middle of that temple and says, I'm God. And all of a sudden, the eyes of the Jews are like, what? And then, at that point, he sprouts fangs, and we get the second half of the tribulation, which we've learned a lot of the horrid accounts. Satan will always use empty religion as a means to his end. But at this point, the religious aspects of Babylon are no more. But Babylon herself, she's not destroyed. She still exists, just in a different form. Because here's the truth. Unfortunately, it's all about power. That's reality, right? It always has been about power. That's what the fallen man craves. I want to run the world. I want to be in charge. And it's all the three rules of carnality, power. What, number one is to get in power. Number two, stay in power. Number three, increase your power. And as you look at governments and you look at the way the world is run, you see that's what's driving fallen man. Even behind false religion. And although he's put an end to the religion because he's done with that, he can still secure the world's allegiance because the world will always be willing to sell out a little principle for a little profit. The world can be bought. If the price is right, the world will always be willing to sell out a little law for a little luxury. The world wants what they call the good life. And if you can provide it, well, they don't really care about the means. They just, that's what they want.

0: That's the carnal nature of man. Money, power, pride. That's the drug of choice when it comes to numbing us from the pain of an empty existence apart from God. So while we saw the fall of religious Babylon in the last chapter, now we see the fall of political and commercial Babylon. The first one was when the world religion is trashed. Well, that's about halfway into the tribulation period, right? Well, not just about, exactly. 3.5 years into it. Then we see that after that, that one world market, that monetary system, all of that, it's all going to fall. It's going to go into a death spiral that it won't pull out. It's all going to go instantly. There are definite similarities between the fall of Babylon as described in chapter 17 and in chapter 18. Both of them are under the rule of the Antichrist. In both of them, we have this picture of this ruling queen, too. Both of them are filled with blasphemy. And both of them, you'll see, hate the saints. Those people that are living in that day, that all of a sudden they connect the dots, their eyes are open, and they say, I'm not going to be part of this. The both of them will shed their blood. And both are associated with the kings in fornication, spiritual adultery. And ultimately, both are under judgment and both will be destroyed. God will dismantle or see to it that both of them are dismantled. There are some differences, though. In chapter 17, Mystery Babylon, her symbol was the harlot. Here we see that it's about a great city. We saw it, chapter 17 was identified with Rome. You know, the city on seven hills, and we see that it's inland. Here we see this is identified with a port city, coastal. We see that it's in 17, depicted as the mother of harlots. You know, we see that iniquity there. And here we see in chapter 18, it's going to be the habitation, this great city, this giant marketplace. And in 17, we see she's guilty of religious abominations. And here in 18, she's guilty of greed and self-indulgence, which is really the driving force. And where chapter 17, the mystery Babylon, she was destroyed by the political powers that previously supported her, those 10 nations that were under the Antichrist. There it's going to be destroyed by a sudden act of God. And as we look at the details, it looks like it just, like it gets nuked. I think it's best to see them both as kind of intertwined and yet somewhat separate. Remember, religious Babylon of chapter 17, it's judged halfway there. Commercial Babylon, probably judged more at the very end of the tribulation period. Now, there's a lot of speculation. Greater minds than mine have come up with different things about the location of this. What exactly, where exactly are we talking about? Some say it's Rome. It's still Rome, as in chapter 17. Others will say, no, it's Washington, D.C. I don't know about that. Some say maybe London, New York City. Commerce, world trade, all of that. Others say, no, it's the literal Babylon after this restoration project, which has already started underway under Saddam Hussein and then came to a halt. But some will say that's what it is, and they'll use Zechariah chapter 5 to back it up, and it's kind of an interesting study. Here's what we do know. The sudden ruin of this city is going to dash the hopes of the people who trusted in their riches and put their hopes in the world. There's going to be a downfall, a calamity that's going to send a shockwave throughout the world. That's this particular judgment that we're reading here in chapter 18. Now, when we started chapter 17, we kind of did one time where we just did an introduction and learned a little bit around it, set the table, and then the next time we went right to it. Today we're kind of doing an introduction here to 18, setting the table, so next time we can just go through the whole chapter. But let's set the table here. Chapter 18, verse 1. After these things, I saw another angel coming down from heaven, having great authority, and the earth was illuminated with his glory. And the first thing you jump out is the very first words, after these things. And we saw that in the Greek. We talked about it a lot in the beginning of the book of Revelation, the word metatauta. That is a clue to the book of Revelation, how to synchronize things. Whenever you see that, that's what puts things in order. So here it says, after what things? Well, we're going to see after the kings of the 10-nation confederacy there, after they get rid of mystery Babylon, we're going to see that Babylon's still alive and well elsewhere. And once the religious trappings have served their purpose and are destroyed, we see the real heart of fallen man. The real problem. Greed. Covetousness. Self-indulgence. Now, some say this angel that we see here is Christ. It might be. You know, I can't declare it with absolute certainty. I can't declare it's not. I mean, you know, it's very powerful, illuminates the world with its glory. We do see describing it with this great authority, and, you know, it's pretty intense here. Imagine the glory of this angel, it says, lights up the earth. That's pretty wild if you think about it. I mean, if here on planet Earth, you know something's going down. The other thing I think is interesting, if you remember, there's this biblical precedent that the glory of the Lord just kind of shines and is absorbed by those that are around him. God's glory is so intense. In the heavenly Jerusalem, chapter 21 speaks of the celestial city, and it says in chapter 21, verse 23, it says, and the city has no need of the sun or of the moon to shine upon it, for the glory of God has illuminated it. And then it gets a little more specific. And the lamp is the Lamb. That's pretty awesome. That's just amazing. No darkness there. You remember when Moses went and met with the Lord on Mount Sinai in Exodus chapter 34? He comes down from the mountain, and if you remember, his face was glowing. He was all lit up, and it freaked the people out. They didn't know how to deal with it. They were afraid to come near him at first. Moses' face was shining from being in the presence of God. So maybe we have this strong angel also shining because he's always in the presence or was always in the presence of God and just illuminating the earth. And the reason I spend time on this whole idea, the reason I find this concept so intriguing is because when you spend time with the Lord, your countenance changes as well. You begin to shine differently. You know those times in life when all of a sudden you're getting things right? You're seeking first the kingdom of God and his righteousness, and all the other things are kind of falling in line, and you're realizing, you're prioritizing, you know, you're denying yourself, you're picking up your cross, and all of a sudden, you're seeing fruit in your life. People come up and they ask you questions, and it's like, I got the answer. I was just in the Bible the other day. It's amazing. You know, when it's wonderful. You spend time with the Lord, and what ends up happening is that glory begins to shine. It's just a biblical principle. Paul told the church in Corinth in 2 Corinthians chapter 3, verse 18. He said, but we all, with unveiled face, beholding as in a mirror the glory of God. So as we're doing this, we are being transformed into that same image from glory to glory, just as from the Lord, the Spirit. So when you spend time with the Lord, your glory shines as well. Maybe you're not going to light up the whole world, but you know, you could light up your workplace. You could light up your neighborhood. You could light up your home. Jesus did say to his followers, you are the light of the world. That's what we're called to be. And as we saw in the book of Revelation, the lampstands that represent the church are fueled by what? Oil, the Holy Spirit. So if we really want to light up the place, if we want to glow in the dark, we need to be in his presence and we need to be filled with his Holy Spirit. That's the way we're going to radiate his glory. So anyhow, this mighty angel comes down on the scene. Verse 2, it says, and he cried mightily with a loud voice, saying, Babylon the great is fallen, and has become a dwelling place of demons, a prison for every foul spirit, and a cage for every unclean and hated bird. That's kind of weird, isn't it? Well, Babylon is fallen. Why twice? We saw that earlier. Well, maybe because it's sure to happen and it's going to happen quickly. Maybe. Sure to happen, going to happen quickly. So where did you get that from? Well, you remember when Joseph was interpreting Pharaoh's dream back in Genesis chapter 41, verse 32? He said, and the dream was repeated to Pharaoh twice because this thing is established by God and it will shortly bring it to pass. So maybe, maybe not. I can't say with absolute certainty, but it made me go, Or maybe it's just a reference to the dual judgments of mystery Babylon and commercial Babylon, right? We see, you know, Babylon's fallen, is fallen, and we see two different accounts of the, you know, the religious side and the commercial side. Now, the interesting thing is if you go to any huge commercial city, any world capital on the earth, you will find in that city all kinds of foulness, all kinds of foul spirits and demonic polarization that's feeding off of fallen humanity. Strip bars, crack houses, prostitution, things like that. That's where you're going to find them. Places of power are often places of concentrated corruption. So it really shouldn't surprise us that the seat of world power has become a dwelling place of demons and a prison for every foul spirit and a cage for every unclean and hated bird. Now we hear that and you could say, well, okay, the city's like a birdcage filled with evil spirits. I can understand unclean spirits and demons, but what is it with the hateful birds? Well, I have a guess. In the parable of the sower, Jesus tells us, you remember the seeds scattered on different grounds, and it says that when the word of God was snatched away from people's hardened hearts, it was by the birds of the air. And then the disciples were like, you know, we need more. And so he explains a little bit. In Matthew chapter 13, verse 19, Jesus was explaining, and he says, when anyone hears the word of the kingdom and does not understand it, the evil one comes and snatches away what has been sown in his heart. So the birds seem to symbolize the messengers of Satan in this case. And if you continue with that theme, with what they call expositional consistency, you see it fits in other places. Jesus was talking about how the church would transform, it would kind of mutate and include all kinds of people, unsaved people. The church wouldn't just be the pure bride. All of a sudden, other people would come into in the name of the church. And he described this thing as he was talking about that mustard seed. You know, mustard seed is not a mustard tree is not a huge tree. It's a bush. And when he was describing it, he said, yet in Mark chapter 4, verse 32, he says, yet when it is sown, it grows up and becomes larger than all the garden plants and forms large branches so that the birds of the air can nest under its shades. That's kind of weird, isn't it? It's like the messengers of the enemy are sheltered in the church, even today. Well, you can go around and look at all of these places called church, and you can hear all kinds of things that contradict what the Bible is teaching. So, could be. So Babylon seems to be the headquarters of all the evil during the final half of the tribulation. And the major emphasis on a huge commercial city is what? It's riches, right? That Madison Avenue, that Fifth Avenue. Worshipping power, worshipping money. That's what it's all about. It's like, look at the splendor of what mankind has done. Don't you want to be part of this? When in reality, worshiping power, worshiping money it's a form of idolatry. It's another form of spiritual fornication, as the Bible would put it. And now we're going to get a glimpse of the magnitude of the impact that commercial Babylon has on planet Earth. The giant role that it's played in deceiving the nations. Verse 3, for all the nations have drunk of the wine of the wrath of her fornication. The kings of the earth have committed fornication with her, and the merchants of the earth have become rich through the abundance of her luxury. So look at the international influence that commercial Babylon has all over the world. All the nations have partaken of her immorality and her commerce. All the kings of the earth have bought into it. Every merchant participates with her. She's so intoxicated the world. She's been playing on their pleasures. but she preys on people's flesh. You know, Paul warned Timothy about how people would be in the end times. He gives this list of characteristics in 2 Timothy chapter 3. And when you get to verse 4, he says, there will be traitors, headstrong, haughty, lovers of pleasure rather than lovers of God. That's one of the distinctions of people at the end times. At door number one, you've got a godly life, a life of denying your flesh, picking up your cross, following Jesus. Door number two, whatever you want in the here and now. Where do you think the world's going to go? That's the way it's going to happen. People love what they love. What it took and at whose expense it was to get this, I don't care. I'm just glad I got it. That's the way people are. They just love the good life. They just want an upgrade. They just have the need to have the latest, greatest, fastest, bestest, whatever. Bigger, better. But the worldly concept of what the good life is and what a godly life is, they don't always look the same, do they? So we see a world that's going to be seduced by a system that plays off the greed of fallen man. The world's going to be eating out of his hand, because he's feeding them what they want. The world system offers pleasure and self-satisfaction for a season.
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2: 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Here now is part one of Walk with God.
3: All throughout the Word of God, important messages and exhortations are repeated again and again. One of the words that we find preached by John the Baptist, by Jesus, by Peter on the day of Pentecost is that word, repent. Again and again, we find it. Such an important exhortation. And of course, not only to the unbeliever, but to the children of God as well when we fall away. You find that message five times in the book of Revelation. Five times, the very beginning, the Lord said to the church, repent, repent. Of course, there's other exhortations as well, ones like believe. We find the words, believe on the Lord Jesus Christ, and thou shalt be saved. Whosoever believeth should not perish, but have everlasting life. Even in prayer, all things whatsoever ye shall ask, believing, ye shall receive. And so significant teachings are repeated again and again in the Word of God, and spoken not just by one particular teacher or preacher or apostle, but also by multitudes. And so it is this morning that I'd like to just begin a new study on a matter that is repeated again and again in the Word of God, and that is the exhortation to walk. To walk. There are exhortations throughout the Word of God describing how we are to walk. Not physically our walk, but rather spiritually, the course of our life. You'll find things like, walk humbly with your God, as we just read. You'll find walk even as Christ walked. Walk in truth. Walk by faith. Walk worthy. Walk in love. Again and again, we find the exhortation to walk. And so I felt led of the Lord to preach a series on this subject and what our walk should be like in the Lord. And we're going to entitle that today, Rise Up and Walk. And beginning that this morning with Rise Up and Walk with God. And that's what I want to speak to you on the subject of.

this morning, walking with God. Let's begin with a word of prayer as we get into His Word. Father, I come to You today and I thank You for the privilege of being in Your house. Lord, to have such an invitation and exhortation to walk with You. And Lord, truly, it's amazing grace that we could have such an opportunity, that You would give us such a power and an invitation. And Lord, I pray that today You would just speak to our heart about that in and of itself. To think that we, as simply dust, as Your creation, could enjoy fellowship with You.

Amazing thing. Turn with me, if you would, to the book of Acts in Acts chapter 3. We're going to look at several passages this morning as we consider that exhortation to walk with God. And as we have that opportunity given to us, I'd like to begin in Acts chapter 3, where we're given an illustration of the ability to walk and what the Lord has done that we might have such a privilege, something so impossible as walking with God. In Acts chapter number 3, we find the first miracle that was worked by the disciples after the ascension of the Lord Jesus Christ. In Acts chapter 3 and verse number 1, we read the story. Now, Peter and John went up together into the temple at the hour of prayer, being the ninth hour. And a certain man, lamed from his mother's womb, was carried, whom they laid daily at the gate of the temple, which is called Beautiful, to ask alms of them that entered into the temple, who, seeing Peter and John about to go into the temple, asked an alms. And Peter, fastening his eyes upon him with John, said, "Look on us." And he gave heed unto them, expecting to receive something of them. Then Peter said, "Silver and gold have I none, but such as I have give I thee. In the name of Jesus Christ of Nazareth, rise up and walk." And he took him by the right hand and lifted him up. And immediately his feet and ankle bones received strength. And he, leaping up, stood and walked and entered with them into the temple, walking and leaping and praising God. And there's just a few things in this story that I'd like to point out. The first thing is this. Look at this man's disability. It tells us in verse number 2 that he was lame from his mother's womb. In other words, from the time that he was born, he did not have the ability, he did not have the power, he did not have the strength in himself to walk or to move about. In fact, we find in verse number 2, this man not only was disabled, but it was a duration, again, from his birth. He had never had the power. It wasn't something that he had and then lost, but rather, from the time that he was born into this world, he could not walk. Furthermore, we notice how he depended on others to be able to move about. We're told that daily he was carried to this temple gate. Furthermore, you can perhaps picture in your mind a man who's full grown, who has gone through years of life, still unable to walk. Imagine how many times that he tried to find someone who could help cure him. How many times had a teacher come along and said, "Hey, why don't you do this or try walking like this?" How many doctors had perhaps tried to prescribe some medication, but nothing changed the condition that he was in. You can also notice in this passage the man's location. His location was right outside of the beautiful gate and the entrance into the temple. It's kind of unique and interesting and provides quite an analogy. John Phillips, a commentator, wrote this. He says, "There he lay at the gate Beautiful, at the gorgeous gate of a dead religion. A religion that boasted of its law and its legitimacy, but that could do nothing for the lame man. It found him a beggar, and it left him a beggar. Such was religion." In fact, it's my understanding that this man would not even be permitted in the temple because of his disability. He had to be outside. He could not come and approach and be accepted into the presence of God. There's something else as we read through that you could find about this man, and that is he was despondent. Look at the words of Peter in verse number 4. After he has noticed Peter and John walking up and he perhaps reached out his hand and asked for alms, that is mercy is what he's crying for. Some just act of mercy, some coin, something that I might be able to purchase some bread or someone provide something for me to eat. But notice what Peter says to him in verse 4. He says, "Look on us." If he's telling him to look at him, that means that he wasn't looking at him before. I believe that he perhaps saw them approaching and just hangs his head, look, and cries out, "Alms, alms," not believing he'd receive anything. To me, there's a picture of despondency in that. He'd lived this way before. He's just come to accept. He'll never walk. He'll never get into the temple. He'll always be a beggar. We notice this man's condition. He's a great picture of you and I before Jesus Christ. Without Jesus Christ, you and I are beggars spiritually. We've got nothing. We can't rise up and walk. We have no ability to come into the presence of God. We are completely impotent in and of ourselves. The Bible says in Romans chapter number 5 and verse number 6, when we were yet without strength,
Christ died for the ungodly. We couldn't rise up and walk, even if we'd wanted to. We couldn't do that. We can't come into the presence of

0: God, all of the religion that's around us, all of the doctors or the teachers, no one could change our predicament. There was nothing any man could do. There is nothing that we could do. We were helpless. And that was our condition. We notice in the passage what happened, and that is that Peter came. And Peter, in the power of the Lord Jesus Christ, we find it again in verse number 6, in the name of Jesus Christ of Nazareth, rise up and walk. And there, by the power of Jesus Christ, he reaches down, he lifts him up, and you find the words, immediately his feet and ankle bones received strength. You'll see that powerful miracle, that which brought life to his legs, that which gave him the strength now to walk into the presence of God and worship him in that holy temple. That man finally was able to go all by the name of Jesus Christ, and it was immediate. And again, what a picture of salvation. Some people think salvation's a process. Think, well, I'll get into the Word of God and I'll begin to study it and I'll get this and I'll add that understanding. Salvation is not a process. Salvation is instantaneous. Now, there might be a process that leads up to that instantaneous moment of salvation, times where the Holy Spirit begins to move and draw you and He works in your heart, convicting you of sin and giving you a longing for something more, perhaps putting a Christian, a believer in your life. You say, I want what they have. And perhaps there's a process that finally brings you to the place where you finally hear the gospel and understand that Jesus died to save a sinner like you and that by believing on Him, you'll receive eternal life. But I want to tell you, the moment you believe on Jesus Christ, that moment you're saved, that moment you can rise up and walk, that moment you are welcome into the presence in the household of God. It's instantaneous. That's what salvation is. And you'll notice this man and his dynamic change. As Peter and John found him, he was just laying outside of the gate of the temple. He was lying, but now we find him leaping. He was begging, but now he's praising. He was in bondage, but now he's in liberty. He was a burden to others, but now he's able to be a blessing. He was rejected, but now he's received. He was despondent, but now he's delighted. And again, he was on the outside. But you know what you find after they come and they preach Jesus to him? You find him on the inside. But you know, I just want to point this out. Now this man, that which was impossible before, now he had the power to walk. Now he had the power to walk. When you read the exhortation in Micah chapter 6 and verse number 8, walk humbly with your God. Without Jesus Christ, it's impossible. And there will be people in our society today that would tell you, that's impossible to walk with God. There are people that would call us a lunatic for claiming to have a close relationship with God, where He speaks to us and we speak to Him. But I want to tell you, that which is impossible is possible through Jesus Christ. We can walk with God. And if you're saved today, walking with God is not just for the select few. It's not just for the super saint. It's for all of us. We can walk with God. In fact, we're exhorted to walk with God. And I would say this morning, rise up and walk. Don't stay in the beggar's clothes. Don't stay as you were before you met Jesus Christ. Enter into this new relationship. Walk with God. There's a second thing that I'd have us to note here this morning, not just the exhortation to walk, but the essence of the walk. Again, the analogy, walk with God. Your God. Simply stated, when the Bible speaks of our walk, it often speaks of our manner of life, how we order our steps, so to speak. The fact that the Lord uses the work supplies an illustration for us to consider. I think that's what I want to do. Consider what it takes or what it means when you and I walk, even right here in the physical realm, because there's spiritual application from it. So as we consider the essence of the walk, look at the picture of walking that is supplied to us. First of all, walking denotes movement. That's pretty simple to see. Now, we might walk in circles and not really get anywhere, but if you walk, you're moving. It may be slow, it may be awkward, but if you're walking, you're moving. Not only that, walking also typically requires a purpose. Now, I've seen people who wander aimlessly. They live out the song with the words reversed, those who wander while they wonder. In fact, I wonder how many of you just this past week walked somewhere, and as you were walking or once you reach your destination, you forgot what you were after. Anybody admit to that in the last week? Yeah, I saw all over the auditorium here. And you started out with a purpose, but you forgot it. Why am I here, right? But generally, we walk with a purpose. We might walk for exercise. Maybe we walk to the refrigerator to cheat on our New Year's resolution. Maybe you walked outside to get the mail. There's countless reasons why we walk, but there's a purpose in why we walk. So walking has a purpose. Walking means movement. Walking also always has a destination in mind. Again, the purpose for the walk typically determines the destination. If I'm hungry, I walk to the kitchen. That's the destination. Walking also not only has a destination, but walking also implies a manner. If you were to watch my son JJ and the way he walked, he really swings his left arm. He walks like this, you know? I've seen that in some of my other family. If you go back when I was in high school, you'd have these guys that want to be tough, and they walk like this, you know? Their shoulders are going up and down, acting like they can't hold up their biceps. It's kind of funny. Most of them were pretty skinny guys. But anyway, that's how they walked. There was a manner in which we walk. Furthermore, walking has a pace. We know that. When somebody walks, there's a certain a speed at which they go. Again, it says walking, not running or skipping, but walking. And within walks, there are brisk walks, there are slow saunters, and there's everything in between. There's a pace involved in walking. But here's the point. The Lord chose to use this terminology of walking, something we all do and are acquainted with, to help us understand spiritual truth. Just as walking on earth speaks of movement and purpose and destination and manner and pace, so it is in the spiritual realm. Walking with God speaks of movement. Again, Jesus said to his disciples, "Follow me. Follow me. I'll make you fishers of men. You won't be the same. Follow me." There's movement. Walking with God speaks of purpose. Jesus tells us in John 15, he says, I have called you to go and bring forth fruit. We're to be fruitful, carrying out God's will and God's plan. Walking with God speaks of a destination. And I'm not talking so much about heaven as we are to do all to the glory of God. That's the destination. I want to please Him, bring glory to Him. Walking with God speaks of a manner. The Bible tells us that we are to walk as Christ walked. Christ's likeness is the manner in which we walk. Furthermore, it speaks of pace. And the pace of walking with God is we're with God. The pace that He's at. We don't go before Him. We don't go behind Him. We carry out the pace in walking with God. And so we notice here a picture. And this is what He's illustrating for us when He calls us to walk with God. But there's a second thing, and notice it again in Micah chapter number 6 and verse number 8, because it's a preposition. And that's a key word in this verse, Micah 6 and verse number 8. Not just walk to God, not just walk for God, but what does it say? Walk with God. Walk with God. Now here we find in this phrase, companionship, fellowship. That's what He's getting at. Walk with your God. He says, fellowship with Him. Know Him. Be with Him. In my life, occasionally my wife will ask me to walk with her. Now, I'm a man and I can be somewhat dense, but even I know that when she asks me to walk with her, it will not be a silent walk. If the walk grows silent, there is something wrong, and I no doubt was responsible for that. But I know that when I'm walking with her and she invites me to do so, it's for fellowship. It's spend time with me. Let's know each other. Let's enjoy each other. Can I say it's the same thing when God says, walk with me, know me, enjoy me. Let's spend time together. Let's go down this road together. That's the invitation. That's the essence of walk with God. And all of our walk, in its purpose, in its destination, in its pace, get it again. It's not just for God, It's with God. Now, how often do we miss that? How often do we miss that? How often do we go about trying to reach that destination of doing something that pleases God, but we don't do it with Him? We don't do it through the power of Jesus Christ. We try to accomplish it in our own ability and strength. No matter what it is, Jesus made this statement, "Without me, ye can do nothing." If you're trying to live the Christian life without walking with God, you're going to be walking in circles. You're not going to get anywhere. It's going to be fruitless and pointless. You must walk with God. This fellowship is essential. Remember John 15? He said, "I am the vine, ye are the branches. He that abides in me," that fellowship, the one who we could say in this message, "walks with me, the same bringeth forth much fruit." And that's the goal. That's the objective. Hereby it says, "My Father glorified that ye bear much fruit." It's all fellowship. It's all walking with God. The "with" is so significant. Don't ever try to walk alone. Don't ever try to walk alone. I want us to consider a third thing this morning, not only the exhortation to walk and the essence of the walk, but can we also consider today the essentials of the walk? The essentials. You will not walk with God unless you walk humbly. You'll notice that in verse number 8. He tells us there in verse 8 again, "Do justly, to love mercy, and to walk humbly with thy God." To walk with God, you must walk in humility. This goes back to the realization that we cannot walk a spiritual walk without God. It's that dependence upon Him. "Lord, I need you." That dependence. The call for a humble walk also makes this evident, that when two walk together, who determines the pace? Who decides where they're going? Who is it that leads? Listen, God's not going to defer to us. We must humbly defer to Him. It's not daily, "God, come and walk with me." It's, "Lord, let me walk with you. You lead, you direct, you guide. I just want to be with you today and walk with you." And so it is that we must walk humbly and yield to the Lord's leading and depend on Him in, at all times, in all ways, in all things. And so the essential need is humility. But in that is its companion, and that is faith. In order to walk with God, you have to have faith. You can't be truly humble and not be depending on God. Faith is not expressly mentioned in this verse, but we know we must walk by faith. We're commanded in the New Testament, "As ye have received Christ Jesus the Lord, so walk ye in Him." Think about it again. "As ye have received Him, so walk in Him." What does that mean? How did we receive Him? We receive Him by faith. And so we are to walk by faith. We have to hear and receive and then act upon what the Lord has given us. Jesus put it this way in John 10, "My sheep hear my voice, and I know them, and they follow me." Hearing, the Bible tells us faith comes by hearing, and hearing by the word of God, and then you have the following. There it is, that walk of faith, which we are called to carry out. The humble naturally depend and trust in the Lord. Likewise, faith demands humility. You cannot have either of these in their completed form without the other. To be humble demands that you trust, and to have faith demands you be humble. And God resists the proud. There's no fellowship there, but He gives grace to the humble. Without faith, we're told of Enoch, who walked with God, it's impossible to please God. Enoch walked by faith, the Word of God tells us. And so it is. If you're going to walk with God, it's got to be by humility and faith. There can't be pride. There can't be that fear. There can't be that doubt. Rather, we must have believed what the Lord has said and enter into that fellowship. The essentials of the walk. Walk humbly with thy God.
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3: History was made on today's date. Stay tuned for an American Minute with Bill Federer.
4: The Korean War started this day, June 25th, 1950, when communists invaded South Korea, killing tens of thousands within the first week. General Douglas MacArthur was placed in command of the UN forces and quickly turned the war by a daring landing of troops at Incheon and recapturing the city of Seoul. Politicians limited the military from pursuing victory, and the war drug on 3 years with millions of casualties. General MacArthur stated, "History fails to record a single precedent in which nations subject to moral decay have not passed into political and economic decline."
3: This has been an American Minute with Bill Federer. For a free transcript, call American Minute at 1-888-USA-WORD.

0: 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Revolver News, which tends to be a little bit more of a conservative news site, had a headline on June 20th, 2026. Trump's ready to reopen mental institutions and liberals are furious. They seem to be praising the idea. Well, I want to bring a word of caution, because what one administration does with maybe good intentions can certainly be hijacked by another administration. Now, we do have a lot of people, homeless people in homeless camps and people on the street that have abuse problems, substance abuse, alcohol, drugs. Some people are folks that suffer with autism and other mental handicaps, and they should be helped. But do we really want the government forcing people into mental hospitals, forcing them like prisoners? No, because it's not a long stretch to be called a domestic terrorist or mentally ill as a Christian or conservative. Think hard, Americans.
1: Friends, I don't have time to get to the clip today, but the one running for Senate in Texas.

0: Americans report that they're getting scammed these days. More on that from Donna Warder.
1: In a poll by the Associated Press and the NORC Center for Public Affairs Research, 58% of U.S. adults say that every day they receive text messages, phone calls, or online ads they suspect are scams. And about 30% say they've personally been scammed into giving away money or personal information. About 51% say they know someone personally who's been scammed. In a separate survey conducted by Gallup and the Stop Scams Alliance, people who say they or someone they know who's been scammed have lost more than $500. But Gallup says 75% said they never reported getting scammed because they thought it wouldn't make a difference in getting their money back. Donna Warder, Washington.
0: This is SRN News. The Episcopal Church continues to see a decline in its membership. Here's correspondent Michael Harrington.
2: The denomination is selling its headquarters building in New York, just the latest mainline Protestant church to downsize as its membership declines. The Episcopal Church has lost over 55% of its members in recent decades, while the United Methodist Church is down 65%, and the Presbyterian Church USA has lost 75%. In each case, the decline was precipitated by leadership deciding to move left, embracing gay marriage and the LGBT agenda in general. Michael Harrington reporting.
0: The Egyptian courts have sentenced a Christian to 5 years at hard labor for posting videos on YouTube that compare the beliefs of Christianity with those of Islam. Augustinos Salman was found guilty of what the courts called contempt of religion and misuse of social media. The case illustrates a plight of Christians living in Egypt, where they make up just 10% of the population. This is SRN News. Florida Governor Ron DeSantis says Alligator Alcatraz is shutting down.
3: The quickly built tent detention center, built in the Florida swamps, processed about 21,000 people. Federal officials say they no longer need the extra capacity because they now have more permanent facilities.
4: But it served its purpose for the time. You know, now that they have resources, it is the federal government's responsibility to be able to process these folks, right? We stepped up because there was a gap.
3: Immigration advocates criticized the center for unsafe and inhumane conditions. Detainees reported issues like poor access to lawyers, unsanitary conditions, and insect infestations. I'm Lisa Dwyer.
0: It's been a mixed bag on Wall Street, especially in the high-tech sector, where reports both pro and con are coming in for investors to mull over. That's driven the NASDAQ down 169 points. More of these stories at srnnews.com.
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8: 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We hope to inform, inspire, and encourage you to stand up for faith and freedom. as we discuss

0: And the reason why it was so shocking is because to determine whether everything was removed, they have to reassemble the baby in that abortion lab.
1: And they call it products of conception.
0: And they have to make sure that they got everything. And the reason that's important is if they leave a leg, an arm, a head, and they didn't get everything, then sepsis will set in and the woman will die. And in fact, we actually had on our Freedom Alive program, remember the Planned Parenthood whistleblower?
1: Mm-hmm.
0: And remember she was talking about a doctor who performed an abortion and they couldn't find the head.
1: Well, he was in a hurry to leave, but she's like, wait a minute.
0: And he didn't care. But the assistants insisted and they eventually found the head. But he was willing to walk away. The head would have made this woman die.
1: Right.
0: It would have resulted in sepsis.
1: They need to see the reality of this.
0: This is horrible. How in the world could we possibly fund this? So right now, Congress is in the process of doing what's called budget reconciliation to keep the government continually funded. Budget reconciliation only requires a majority vote. You know, in the Senate, you have this so-called filibuster. And in order to pass a bill, you need to get 60 votes of the Senate to say, we're going to begin debate on it. And then we're going to end the debate. And now we'll just vote on the merits of the bill. You need 60 votes to end that debate. 60 votes. But then when you end the debate, you have only a majority that you need to pass the bill, whatever the bill is. For budget reconciliation, you only need the majority. You never need the 60-vote margin. So we're in the budget reconciliation process. But right now, the bill does not continue to extend the defunding of abortion. So that means this one-year moratorium will end, of all days, on Independence Day.
1: So all of us call our representatives, say, I do not want a penny of my tax dollars to go toward killing a baby.
0: Now, I know what some of these Republican members of Congress, I mean, the Democrats are just saying, no, we want to fund abortion, and so they're not going to vote for it. So it's really on the Republican side. And some Republicans are saying, well, let's look at reconciliation 3.0. Well, what's that? Well, let's go ahead and start the abortion funding again on July 4. And then we'll come back again, and by the end of the fiscal year, which is the end of September, we'll have to then do the vote again, and let's put it in then. Well, that means you're going to fund abortion from July 4, Independence Day, all the way until this fictitious moment in maybe September where you're going to have a vote, and you'll do then what you're not willing to do now. That makes no sense. How many babies in the meantime are you going to kill between July, August, and September?
1: That's
0: 3 months.
1: And
0: pay for them. And have taxpayers, you and I, pay for them. It's unconscionable. It's unbelievable. No taxpayer should be forced to fund an organization that that ends the life of unborn children, tiny preborn people with beating hearts and also brainwaves at the early stages. 42 days, heartbeat at 6 weeks, 5 weeks. No budget bill should pass without defunding Planned Parenthood and the abortion cartel. No reconciliation should happen without life being protected. No lawmaker should be allowed to hide behind procedure while the clock runs out. I think we need to let Congress know right away.
1: Mm-hmm.
0: The danger is not only what Congress might do, it's what Congress might fail to do. And right now, they're failing to lead. Budget bills are built line by line. And right now, there's no language included in the current budget bill that would extend this defunding that happened last year beginning on July 4. And why in the world, by the way, through all these pro-life presidents, they said they were pro-life, and these pro-life people that ran for Congress, both the House and the Senate, why have we continued to fund Planned Parenthood? Why have we continued to fund abortion? Why have we continued to allow them to get Medicaid? You know, some states are taking action. There was a case that went all the way to the United States Supreme Court where a state said, we're going to remove Planned Parenthood from the line item. You can't select them as a provider as a recipient for Medicaid funding. Why? Because of this very issue, because of their abortion. Why have we done this? We have to stop allowing lawmakers to pretend that they're pro-life, but then act like they're pro-abortion when they get in Congress. We have to start making sure that they stand for life at every stage and they don't compromise. Not one penny should go to Planned Parenthood or big abortion. For more information, go to Liberty Counsel Action's website, lcaction.org. That's lcaction.org.
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0: Welcome to Talk Truth, the radio ministry of Gary Clark. Gary has been teaching God's Word for almost 40 years in Southwest Florida and serves as the pastor and founder of Fellowship Church of Inglewood, where we love Jesus and we love people. My name is Roger Johnson, and our hope for today is that you'll be encouraged and motivated to live your life for Jesus Christ. Here's Pastor Gary with today's message.
1: We used to say stuff like this, be a man. Do you mind saying that with me if you want to, really loud? Be a man. Can't say that. Why can't we say that? Let your recreations be manful. Not sinful. Being a man ain't catting around. Oh, that's a man. How many women you get? That ain't a man. That's somebody who is not committed to God, somebody who's not committed to a family, not committed to his wife, not committed to his children. You're a bum. You're not a man. You can't say that. I just said it. Thank you, George. You hear me or not? Is this too hard on y'all? He done preaching too hard. Look at this one. Another thing he wrote. He ain't but 15 years old. Labor to keep alive in your breath. Say it with me. A little what? Spark of celestial called your what? Keep your conscience alive. Don't let something sear your conscience. The Bible talks about that. Don't let something kill your conscience, young men. You hear me? I love this guy, George Washington. As a young soldier, he's growing up. Listen to the words of his mother, Mary. When he was a young man, he was headed off to war. There goes her young boy. George, remember that that God is our only sure trust. George, to him I commend you, son. And George, my son, say it with me. Neglect not the duty of what? Secret prayer. It's not about a show, George. It's about your heart with God's heart. Talk to him, George. He'll help you, George. Love him, George. He'll love you back, George. I can hear her talking to him, can't you? There's no doubt that Almighty God protected George Washington as a soldier. You might not know some of this stuff. This is fabulous stuff. As a warrior, George Washington was a warrior. He fought for this country. Say that out loud. George Washington what? He fought for this country. We don't have what we have without people like him. It's incredible. During the French and Indian War, before he fought to lead us to freedom from the British, he was fighting in the French and Indian War. Young George Washington fought alongside a general. What was that general's name? Edward Braddock. And on July the 9th, 1755, about 20 years or so, 21 years before our declaration, the French and Indians surprised them in an ambush attack. You might say, why are you telling me this? Because it's a lot of fun. The British, who were accustomed, and that was George, this is how they're fighting, to fighting in an open field, they were being destroyed by the French and Indians. Being destroyed, okay? Washington rode back and forth across the battlefield. They're just marching. Here's George riding back and forth across that battlefield. And he's delivering the general's orders, General Braddock's orders. He is his protege. He's telling the troops what to do. As the battle raged, would you say this out loud? Every officer on what? Horseback was shot down except who? Did God have his hand on George Washington? Did God have his hand on this country? Guys, I don't believe they'd be a country if there wasn't a George Washington. That's just my opinion. But God used George Washington. And George Washington wouldn't want me to say something like that. He would say right now in heaven, he'd go on like, he's looking over at Jesus said, I didn't tell him to say that. It was all you. It was all you. And hopefully Jesus is going, yeah, but George, I used you. I love this. Everybody was shot down, all the officers. You know who else was even killed in that battle? Who? Even the general was killed in that battle. I want you to listen to this letter that George Washington wrote his brother. His brother John. He says, John, but by the all-powerful dispensations of God, I've been protected, John, beyond all human probability or expectation. I had 4 bullets through my coat, and 2 horses were shot down from under me. How am I even here? Yet I escaped without what? Although death was leveling my companions on every side of me. He's dead. He's dead. He's riding. Now the horse is dead. Now you get another horse and he's getting shot, but he ain't dying. That's the country you live in. It's a great country, isn't it? George Washington. One of my favorite stories is this Indian that talked about George Washington. Famous Indian warrior said about George Washington. He said, Washington was said out loud, was never born to be killed by a bullet. I had 17, how many? Fair shots at him. There he was. Had 17 fair shots at him with my rifle. And after all of that, say it with me, I couldn't what? Don't get weary in well-doing, the Bible says, in due season you'll reap if you don't faint. What to take courage from a man like this, George Washington, when the odds are against you and you don't think you can make it. With God, all things are possible. Wow. Are you learning anything? Is most of it sort of new for you? You like me, I told you. They're even listening. You're like sitting up in class and everything. As a general, I want you to see the entry into his what? Diary on June the 1st, 1774. 2 years now before our Declaration of Independence, where we're going to go against the mightiest army on the face of the planet, the British, 2 years before in his diary. As the colonies were seeking God's will as to whether or not they should break ties with what? England. What did he have written? Oh, look at this one. Say it out loud in his diary. Here's what he had written. Say it with me. Went to what? And what did he do? Church is for sissies. You're the sissy that believes that. This is a real man. See it? Yes or no right there. You mean he'll fight for his country and on a Sunday he'll ride horseback? They said sometimes he would ride 25 miles by horseback to get to a church. That's where I came from. This is the people we came from. You hear me? This is fantastic. What else did you say, George? Listen to the orders he gave to his troops. What's that date? 17 what? 1 year before our Declaration of Independence. Talking about himself here. The general, that's me. George writing, I most earnestly require and I expect a due observance of those articles of war established for the government of the army, which forbids you, as a soldier, a profane what? Swearing or what? It's almost a rite of passage now for our military to be profane, to curse, and to be drunks. And to have prostitutes around you. That's a sad state of our American

0: culture, is it? Yes or no or not? We will not keep winning if we keep acting like that. This is the way right here. This is what we used to have. I'm not saying we still don't have it. This is what we should go back to. We should aspire to this kind of leadership. Y'all hear me or not? Say, this is what a man looks like. It's not that we don't have these passions and we don't want to do these things. But God's will is higher than our will. And His way is right and ours is wrong. Got it or not? He keeps writing. In like manner, what's these two words? I what? And what? General talking. All officers, all soldiers. If you're not out there on the battlefield shooting or protecting, I expect a what? What's that word? What's that dirty word? What's that word? Punctual attendance of what? This is from the general. I ain't gonna listen to you. He'd whip you with a whip. They say that. I don't know. I don't think they tested him much on it. How many think he probably had good church attendance? Oh, yeah. Why am I going? He says to do this, to implore the what? Blessings of God upon the mean used for our what? You got your guns. You got your strategies of war. You need him. You need him. We need him as a country. George knew things that was going to be happening. He had seen the plans. He knew what was coming down the pike. He wanted his soldiers to be men of God. Keep going. Let's learn this great verse, just a verse together right in the middle. Said out loud, if my people, which are called by my name, shall humble themselves and pray and seek my face and turn from their what? Wicked way, then will I what? I'll hear from heaven and I will do what? Let's keep looking at George. In God we trust. An appeal to heaven. What's that appeal to heaven mean and all that stuff? There's that flag. Did you know that's a flag that this country has? I mean, it's really not the prettiest flag. It's just a white flag with a pine tree on it. But the warships that George Washington commissioned, he wanted them to fly this flag. An appeal to heaven. A flag that literally said that, an appeal to heaven. That was George Washington's heart. He wanted God. I can't make it without you. You're everything. We don't have a dog's chance without you. I want everybody to see that you are who I'm putting my trust in. Do y'all hear me today? Yes or no? That flag. The pine tree symbolizes strength and resiliency. That's what we need as a country. Strength and resiliency. It signifies that when people are oppressed, when they've exhausted all legal and earthly remedies, that their last resort is to what? Appeal to God. For what? Justice, including the what? Yeah, if need be, the right of an armed rebellion. That's what that flag meant. Look it up. Look it up in your dictionary. That's what George flew above those warships. We have the right to be free. Say that out loud. We have the what? And buddy, he was getting ready. He was getting ready. Let the flag fly, baby. So what happened? July 2nd, 1776. 2 days before that document that's going to absolutely castigate the King of England. Line by line. And declare that we are independent from you. What did George write 2 days before this all hell broke loose. To his soldiers, the time is now near at hand, which must probably determine whether Americans are to be free men or to be slaves. Whether they are to have any property that they can call their own. Whether their houses and farms are pillaged and destroyed, and themselves consigned to a state of wretchedness from which no human effort will ever deliver them. The fate of unborn millions, that's us, the fate of unborn millions will now depend upon who? God. And what? The courage of this army. 2 days before the Declaration. To me, that's just a... I read that in my office the other day, and not just trying to tell you it's the truth. I started crying. The house I have at 30 South Oxford, other little homes I own, clothes on my back, the freedoms that I enjoy here, all because of people like this. Never forget. That's in the Bible, by the way. That's in the Bible, by the way. That's in the Bible, by the way. Yeah. Yeah. We're told to never forget. Our cruel and unrelenting enemy leaves us only the choice of brave resistance. Or the most what? Abject submission. We have therefore to do what? Resolve to conquer or to what? Die. We got to go. A couple of more. Listen to him on July 9th, 1776, a week after the fact. 1 week after the Declaration, bloodshed everywhere. The general hopes and trusts that every officer and man will endeavor to live and act as it becomes a what? A what? Christian. Don't let people fool you and think, y'all, this nation's made up of all these different religions. It was not. I'm not trying to slam other religions, but quit acting like you were here and your faith did nothing for this country. It was the faith of Jesus Christ. Call his name who? Jesus. We shouldn't shy away from that. What are we doing? This is the way it is. Got it or not? That's too hard, Gary. You can't preach like that. I can. I'm 64. You can't shut me up. Okay? It's okay. And you'll live, by the way. You'll be fine. Yeah. You act as it becomes a Christian soldier defending the dearest rights and liberties of your country. This is the right thing to do. Come on, Rod. 2 years later, Washington writes to General Thomas Nelson. 2 years now. We're a nation. We're a free nation. Ha ha! They did it. I mean, there's still war going on. There's still bloodshed, but they're making it. Say that out loud. They're what? They're making it. He wrote to General Thomas Nelson, "The hand of Providence, which is God, has been so conspicuous in all of this, the course of this war, that somebody who sees this must be worse than a what? An infidel that lacks faith, and more wicked that has not gratitude to acknowledge his obligations to the Lord." That's your first president. Yes or no, amen. And then he says this to Nelson. "Oh, there'll be enough time for me to turn preacher when my present appointment ends." He loved the Lord. Quit trying to make George Washington have to be perfect. He wasn't perfect. You're not perfect. You hear me or not? He had a job to do. He needed the Lord. He loved the Lord. He served the Lord. He repented. He fasted before the Lord. But he did the job. Mighty man. George Washington. Not a preacher, but President of the United States of America. I'm going to try my best to read this. He took the oath of office on April the 30th, 1789. He didn't become president in 1776. No! All hell's breaking loose for many years. He becomes the first president, April 30th, 1789, with his hand upon a what? An open what? Was it a Koran? Yes or no? It was not. It was the Bible, the Word of God. Listen to what he said. Listen to his own words. Here it is. It would be particularly improper for me to omit in this first official act my fervent supplications. To who? To Almighty God, who rules over the universe, who provides in the Council of Nations, and whose providential aids can supply every human defect. No people can be bound to acknowledge and adore the invisible hand which conducts the affairs of men more than the people of the United States of America. I love that. He proclaimed Thanksgiving a national holiday. Can we thank him right now, even though it ain't time? I like turkey. Cranberry sauce, all that good stuff. Now, I do recommend and assign Thursday, the 26th of November, to be devoted by the people of the United States to the services of that great and glorious God who's the author of all the good that was, that is, or that'll ever be. Can't talk about God. You can't talk about our country then. Good stuff. How you doing, young man? At Thanksgiving, you can give a speech now. Don't forget God, March 11th. Don't forget God. George Washington wrote, I'm sure there was never a people who had more reason to acknowledge a divine interposition in their affairs than those of the United States. His farewell address. What did he say? The name American, which belongs to you, is your national, in your national capacity, must always exalt the just pride of what? Patriotism. More than any other application derived from local discriminations. Yeah, they use fancy words. We don't even have to read some of us. With light shades of differences. Say this with me. With light shades of differences, you all have the same what? Say that one more time. With light shades of differences, you all had the what? What's that mean? There was different denominations. There was not different gods. Amen. Got it or not? Who said that? You know better now. People know. No, I know better now. You weren't even there. You're a bum. Listen to the man that was there. Listen to the man that was present. Listen to the man, his last words. He tried to help us. It's about Jesus. It's about knowing the Lord. With light shades of differences, you have the same religion, manners, habits, and political principles. Of all the dispositions and habits which lead to political prosperity, religion, and don't let that word fool you. Religion means belief in Jesus, belief in the Bible, belief, faith in Jesus Christ, faith in God. And what? What's that word? Our indispensable what? We need Jesus and we need His Word. We need to do His Word. And you can stay strong. That's what George said. In vain would men claim to the tribute of patriotism. I'm going to be ugly. I saw it yesterday. People down on Dearborn Street acting like they're patriots. Putting down our country. You hear me or not? I never thought I'd live to see the day when literal signs were calling for the death of President Trump. Literal signs in Inglewood, Florida, calling for his execution. You're a disgrace to Inglewood, Florida. You have the right to be free. You can carry signs. This is not who we are. This is not the people we are. Y'all hear me or not? George said, you can act like a patriot, but you labor to subvert the great pillars of human happiness, these firmest props, of the duties of men and citizens. Now, some of y'all might not like me today. I ain't ever going back there. Well, guess what? You met Gary. This is who I am. Why should I pretend to be somebody I'm not? I love this country. It's not a perfect country. President Trump's not a perfect president. I don't know if you've checked lately. We ain't had none. I can find a lot of good things to say about him if you want me to sometime. I'll sit with you and talk to you. And I can point out bad things too. But if you sit with me a while, I can find some good things to say about you. And I bet you I can find some bad too. If you want me to. How many got some bad in you and you'd rather me not know? Can I see some hands? I got to quit. Let's thank the Lord for His Word. Let's call it. We'll call it right there. Woo!
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1: How do you do? How good do you think one must be to be sure of going to heaven? Well, the man in our story thought he was good enough. He was good to his wife, honest in his business dealings, even attended church. Except, of course, on those beautiful Sunday mornings when a man can't be expected to resist the golf course. Deep down in his heart, however, this man knew he needed help, spiritual help. And this help came when his heart and mind and life were unshackled. People who advertise like to add a special plus to their product presentations. You know, new and enriched, double your money's worth, two for the price of one. Absolutely free if you order now. Well, it's a bit different at Pacific Garden Mission. All the amenities of good social service are assured, but always with a consistent additive. Wayfarers coming through our doors receive a warm welcome, good food, clothing, shelter for the night. But there is always more, significantly more, and that's the faithful presentation of the life-changing message of the gospel. Needy people who share our hospitality and who come to us with confused lives and bewildered hearts may leave with their physical needs satisfied, but they also leave with a new outlook on life through fulfilling faith in the Son of God. And now for broadcast around the earth, here's program number 2489 in the series Unshackled, the program that makes you face yourself and think.
2: I love to fly, and being a pilot certainly aided me in covering my sales territory. I had scarcely taken off from the Rice Lake Airport in northern Wisconsin when I realized I had made a big mistake. As far as I could see, in any direction, the ground beneath me was locked in a near-zero visibility fog cover. I was on my way back to my home in La Crosse, Wisconsin. I served as one of the district salesmen for a major oil company. About an hour out of Rice Lake, and still an hour away from home, I began to panic. In that area, the Mississippi River is flanked on both the Wisconsin and Minnesota sides with bluffs, some of them towering several hundred feet into the air. Suddenly, not 30 feet below, the top of a small bluff loomed at me, then a tree. I was sure I heard its top branches rubbing the bottom of my airplane. I accelerated out of danger and tried to pray. The Lord is my shepherd. I don't remember the words, God. I don't know how people talk to you in a jam like this. Do you hear me, God? I need help. My mind went back to when I was a kid in Milwaukee, attending Sunday school. The only prayers I knew were ones I had learned to say before eating and going to bed. Our Father, who art in heaven. How did that go? How could it be that in all the time I spent in church as a kid, I didn't remember how to pray when I was in a bind and needed God's help? Big time. And then it happened. Expecting any moment to crash into some high country, the overcast broke, and below me, almost like a miracle, I got a full view of the Mississippi. The overcast closed in once more, but at that point, I was sure of my bearings. I dropped down a couple of hundred feet. The ceiling was still perilously low, but I could pick out landmarks leading to the runway. After I taxied to a stop, I just sat there stunned. I wanted to thank God, but I didn't know how to do it. Well, my afternoon air adventure became the prime topic of conversation at the boss's party that night. The boss himself seemed especially concerned.
3: Now we should all thank our lucky stars Walt didn't get himself killed.
4: A man can get pretty religious at a time like that, eh, Walt?
5: You can say that again, Roy. I'll bet he did a lot of praying.
3: Oh. Yeah, Walt's no more religious than I am. Are you, Walt? And me? I'm about as religious as a Sea squid.
2: Listen, you wouldn't call me religious, boss, but, well, if it rains hard enough so they close the greens, well, you might find me taking Thelma to services on Sunday. That is, if we don't sleep in.
6: Hey, gang, let's all drink to that. Come here, Walt, you're first.
5: Yeah, come on.
2: Oh, wait a minute. Now, you guys trying to get me drunk? Come on, you know I'm no heavy drinker. And besides, Thelma's here, and she doesn't approve of my drinking. When we returned home that night, Thelma gave me one of her little lectures. Oh, I apologize for that quip I made about you tonight, honey.
7: I always wear my thick skin when you play the crowd. You are quite the life of the party, I must say. I've never seen you take so many drinks.
2: Oh, easy, Thelma. You know I'm a sipper, not a guzzler. And besides, tonight, well, everybody wanted to celebrate.
7: Well, actually, I was hoping I would also have something to celebrate tonight. Well, I mean something more than your near accident.
2: Well, what is it?
7: Oh, I don't expect you to remember. I went to see the doctor again today. He doesn't give much encouragement about our ever having a child.
2: Oh, I knew how much Thelma wanted a child. So did I. In my case, however, I was so taken with my work, so exhilarated by success, I didn't have the same needs. A few months passed. I not only remained at the top of the roster among the salesmen, but I continued to widen the gap. One evening when I returned from work, I found my wife in an unusually sensitive mood. It looked like an argument was brewing, but I didn't mind too much. Arguments between the two of us usually amounted to my losing my temper and Thelma keeping her cool. Why so serious, sweetheart?
7: Well, I keep wondering if we'll ever have children, Walt.
2: Well, we can adopt if you want children that badly.
7: I know, and I appreciate your attitude. But what if we did have our own child, or if we adopted one, and you had another experience like you had that afternoon coming back from Rice Lake? Only this time...
2: Honey, I've done some serious thinking myself along that line.
7: What would I do without you? Where would you be, Walt, if you'd crashed into one of those bluffs? I've been thinking about it a lot since that night.
2: At God's mercy, I guess. What would happen to you if you died?
7: I haven't a clue.

0: prospective clients. When I returned home, Thelma gave me a report on what had happened at the service.
1: It was startling, Walt. The pastor stopped all of a sudden in the middle of his sermon. He said he'd been doing a lot of thinking. He had made an important decision of some kind. He struggled all week trying to get up enough courage to tell us about it this morning, but somehow he couldn't. He asked everyone to be present next Sunday, and he urged us to bring our friends and our family members. He has a very important message to deliver.
0: Well, if he's resigning, why make such a production out of it? I mean, why not just come right out and tell him what...
1: Oh, no, he's not leaving. He's only been here a year. You've attended enough times to know how popular he is. It's something important to all of us. Oh, you will come with me, won't you, Walt?
0: Sure, honey. I hope it won't be too good a sermon. I do enjoy those Sunday morning catnaps. The church was full that next Sunday morning, from the pulpit all the way back to the narthex. I think our pastor skipped some of the liturgy. We sang a couple of hymns, took up the offering, the choir did a number, then he got right into the heart of his sermon.
2: Ever since I graduated from the seminary, I've been known as a liberal preacher. That is, I was very critical about some passages in the Bible, took a secularized view of faith and the Christian life. Well, about 3 weeks ago, I lost a close friend. As he lay dying, he asked for me. When I went to see him, he looked for me to give him some hope and guidance. I had nothing for him. Searching the Bible and my own heart, I now realize I have been preaching what I myself was seeking. Big on questions, short on answers. But now I have found the answer. I now have a personal faith in Jesus Christ. I, a clergyman for 16 years, have experienced conversion. I'm born again. From now on, my sermons will be geared toward helping you make the same discovery. Jesus Christ is now Lord of my life.
0: That guy won't last another 6 months. Did you see the frost come over that audience?
1: I also saw the sun rise and tears in many people's eyes.
0: You talked a while to the pastor's wife after the service?
1: Mm-hmm. I invited them both to our house for dinner tomorrow night. I need to understand what all this means.
0: You didn't!
1: I hoped you wouldn't mind, Walt.
0: Not mind, Thelma. You might as well bury my golf clubs.
1: Walt.
0: Oh, are you trying to get us both born again, or whatever it's called? You have been listening to too many of those radio preachers. You want me to stand up on a street corner of 4th and Main with fire and brimstone spewing out of my mouth, get my picture on the front page of the paper like that Bible thumper who parades around town condemning everybody to hell?
3: After dinner that next night, the pastor and I retired to my den while Thelma and his wife cleared the table and did the dishes. I lit a cigar and tried to be as nonchalant as I possibly could be.
2: I understand your oil company's doing real well, Walt.
0: Yeah, Pastor. We're the biggest in the state now.
2: And you're the top salesman, right?
0: Oh, I'm doing okay. Selling is, well, a lot like football, I've discovered. You watch for the opening and drive hard on every play.
2: Sounds a lot like my work. I'm well into my second decade as a clergyman, Walt, but strictly a starting salesman when it comes to telling people how to become Christians. The transaction is pretty simple, as I discovered in my own case.
0: Mm-hmm.
2: You see yourself as a sinner needing salvation. You understand that Jesus came into the world to die on the cross for your sins, that he was raised from the dead and is now in heaven. His death and resurrection was God's requirement, and therefore we can receive salvation through him. When we accept him by faith, we're born again.
1: Walt! Walt, something wonderful has happened to me. I've accepted Jesus as my own personal savior.
0: Well, that's great, sweetheart. I suppose you figure that puts me next in line.
4: In a moment, we'll learn how Walt responded to his wife's unexpected announcement.
5: But first,
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1: While it's true I was feeling a little pressured the night my pastor and his wife visited, ever since my near-fatal flight in the fog, I had actually been doing a lot of serious thinking about my need for a relationship with God. So that night, after talking further with my pastor, I invited Jesus into my heart. It was so simple, it was almost confusing. Becoming a Christian may have seemed a simple matter to me, but living a Christian life was anything but. The next few days were very troubling to me as I had to deal with my business associates who expected me to live the same old lifestyle. I probably would have given up before I'd ever gotten started if it hadn't have been for my wife. You know, honey, I really think it's great the way you witness to our neighbors.
2: They're so hungry to hear about God, Walt. I think most people are.
1: Oh, not down at the office.
2: Do they tell you so?
1: I can smell it. Why, if I tried to convert anybody down there, they just...
2: Now, hold it right there. Remember what Pastor's been emphasizing at Bible study? The Lord doesn't expect us to do the converting. We are the Holy Spirit's tools. We depend on Him to lead us to people whose hearts have been prepared.
1: I did throw those guys a curve when I turned down the company golf tournament on Sunday, telling them that you and I were going regularly to church now.
2: Well, Pastor would say that's a start. A good start.
1: There's this guy, Roy, in our accounting department. He seems to notice I'm different now.
2: Is he a believer?
1: I don't know.
2: Well, maybe the Lord is preparing him for your witness.
1: Yeah, but how will I know?
2: Well, you'll know. Walt, are you still taking clients out for drinks the way you did before you were saved?
1: Oh, for crying out loud, Thelma. You don't know a thing about the demands of business these days. Later in the week, I took a client out for drinks. Sitting in the bar, about to sip a martini, a thought came to me. What if Jesus walked in here right now? I put down the drink and made an awkward excuse about needing to go easy on the liquor. It was the last alcoholic beverage I ever bought or accepted. I was free by mid-afternoon, so I decided to get away for a circling flight among the bluffs. Thelma had given me a small New Testament and had marked several verses. One of them was in the 10th chapter of Matthew, the 33rd verse, where Jesus said, "Whosoever shall deny me before men, him will I also deny before my Father which is in heaven." I read the verse a half a dozen times. I became powerfully convicted by the verses I read. I began to pray, "Lord, I want to be a bold Christian. Deep in my heart, I know I should be more faithful to you by telling others about you. Lord, help me." Alone in my plane, I felt the Lord telling me, "Walt, I didn't give you a talent for salesmanship so you could sell oil. I want you to use your skills to share the gospel." Though I'd prayed for salvation a few months earlier, a significant change happened that day. Walt Reschlein became new, brand new. In fact, I may have been overzealous to begin with. I was so enthusiastic, I couldn't help it. At first, some of the people in the company seemed to be sobered into silence. Then they began making snide remarks. I became the butt of jokes and insults. One day, the boss called me into his office.
3: "You're disruptive, Reschlein. I'm under a lot of pressure to fire you."
1: "I'm sorry to hear that, boss."
3: "Can't you slow up on this church talk just a little? Hold it for Sundays?"
1: "My faith in Jesus Christ involves all that I am, my entire life. Talking about my faith comes as naturally to me now as talking about the oil business."
3: I could hardly believe your sales reports. They're fantastic. How on earth you pitch religion at the same time you represent the company, it's beyond me.
4: Oh, I've been praying for a chance to tell you what's happened to me, boss. I want you to understand that I really think
3: you'll... Hold it right there, Walt. I'm no candidate for religion. Never was, never will be. You try to get me converted, and I will fire you.
4: Later that same morning, Roy came in from the accounting office to ask if he could buy my lunch.
5: If the boss died today, he'd go to hell, wouldn't he, Walt?
4: Well, what really matters right now is what would happen to you, Roy. I've got a New Testament my wife gave me. Would you like to know what the Bible says about having a living faith for yourself?
5: Well, yeah, Walt, that's really why I invited you out to lunch.
4: Okay, well, first the bad news. Read it for yourself, Roy. Romans chapter 3, verse 23.
5: For all have sinned and come short of the glory of God.
4: Okay, now turn a couple of more pages to Romans chapter 6, verse 23, and see the good news overcoming the bad news.
5: For the wages of sin is death, but the gift of God is eternal life through Jesus Christ our Lord.
4: Now, look at 1 Corinthians chapter 15, verses 3 and 4. Begin right here.
5: Christ died for our sins according to the Scriptures, and that he was buried, and that he rose again the third day according to the Scriptures.
4: Roy, God tells us in John 3:16, for God so loved the world, he so loved you, Roy, that he gave his only begotten Son, that whosoever believeth in him should not perish, but have everlasting life. That whosoever includes you. When I returned home from work, Thelma was in the front yard tending some flowers. I was anxious to share the events of my day with her.
2: Oh, Walt, I've got the most wonderful news.
4: Oh, that's two of us. I led Roy to the Lord this afternoon during lunch.
2: Oh, that's wonderful. That's God's timing. This afternoon, the doctor confirmed it officially. We're going to have a baby.
4: The Lord gave us a beautiful daughter. We named her Margaret. Then, he gave us a second little lady, Frances. I never imagined anyone could be so happy. But the bliss I enjoyed at home evaded me at the office.
3: Okay, listen up, everybody. We just got a teletype from the New York office. They announced a nationwide contest to name the company's top salesman.
6: No use Rushline entering. It'll take more than soft drinks.
4: I went after that contest with everything I had. Didn't neglect my church activities either. As I had predicted, pressure had risen among displeased parishioners, and before long, our pastor was forced to resign. We had the privilege to be part of a Sunday afternoon Bible study group that eventually was looking for property to build a place to worship. Thelma and I took the money we had saved for a down payment on a house and applied it anonymously to the purchase. It was a wonderful experience. Times of testing in the business world continued, however. There was the time I was in Milwaukee for a week at the company convention. Alone in my hotel room late one night, I had just gone to bed when the phone rang. Rushline here.
7: Hi, Walt. You're still awake. I can't get to sleep either.
4: Who is this?
7: It's Marlis. I work at the reception table at the convention hall. We had a little chat this morning, remember?
4: Oh, yeah, I remember.
7: Would you be interested in coming up to my room for a little while?
4: For that one moment, I put my faith on the back burner and became the man I used to be. I was dressed in minutes and just ready to leave when the phone rang again. Yeah?
7: Walt?
4: Thelma, it's you!
7: Yes, honey. I went to bed early, and then I woke up all of a sudden feeling that you're in trouble some way. Are you okay?
4: Oh, I am so glad you called, honey. I never realized how much I need and love you until right now. That verse in 1 Corinthians chapter 10, verse 13 is so true. There hath no temptation taken you, but such as is common to man. But God is faithful, who will not suffer you to be tempted above that ye are able, but will, with the temptation, also make a way to escape, that ye may be able to bear it. A solemn sense of majesty gripped my life that night. I experienced new and invigorating assurances that Walt Rechlin was in God's hands. The office atmosphere, however, continued to be a challenge with taunts and ridicule. But then some dramatic events brought my office image into new perspective. First, to my own utter amazement, I won the contest making me Salesman of the Year for America's third largest petroleum producer. But a real turning point began as we all gathered for the Monday morning staff meeting and the boss burst into the room.
3: Listen, all of you. Alex Cass, first vice president of the company, is flying in tomorrow morning. Top VP, you understand? Office next door to the top brass. Wow. Rechlin is coming especially to meet the national sales champion. He wanted to find out how a salesman from our little Wisconsin district won the national championship.
8: Hey, give him one of your best sermons, Walt.
3: Yeah, no sermons, no smart mouth from any of the rest of you. And Rechlin, lay off the church talk for a few hours, okay?
4: The entire staff, including myself, looked on, speechless, as Alex Cass arrived, an impressive gentleman. At just the sight of him, my heart pounded, and I silently prayed for special wisdom. The boss took Mr. Cass into his office and closed the door. Half an hour later, he called for me.
8: Walt, your boss has been telling me about you. He's a bit vague, but from what he says, I suspect you and I have a lot in common.
4: That's interesting, Mr. Cass.
8: I get the impression you must be a BAC.
4: BAC?
8: Born again Christian.
4: Oh, I certainly am, sir.
8: Well, that goes for me too, Walt. I was in pretty bad shape until a couple of years ago. Alcoholic, wife suing for divorce. But then a Christian in our office had the courage to tell me about salvation. I listened and I believed, just like you, Walt. Just like you.
4: Alex Cass and I became instant brothers. The boss and the staff looked on, stunned. My witness as a Christian gained credibility, and my entire image began to change in their eyes. By mid-afternoon, Mr. Cass and I had completed a thorough survey of operations. At his insistence, we dropped by the house to meet Thelma. Then, after I took him to the airport for his flight back to New York, I wheeled out my own little aircraft for a short cruise up the river, circling out and around the countryside. Lord, I thank you for the way things have changed since that day I was trapped by fog and fear coming down from Rice Lake. I thank you for sending Alex Cass to our office. How true you are to your word, Lord. Psalms 37, verse 23 says, "The steps of a good man are ordered by the Lord, and he delighteth in his way." I want to be a delight to you, Lord, in my life, in my witness, with my family, on the job, in everything, Lord. I want to be pleasing to you.
9: Over the years, Walt Rechlin enthusiastically served Christ as a lay leader in a variety of Christian organizations as well as in his local church. It's been a number of years now since Walt went home to be with the Lord he loved so dearly. His eternal home was secured the night he was born again through faith in Christ. How is it with you, friend? Are you a BAC, a born-again Christian? In John chapter 3, verse 3, Jesus said, "Except a man be born again, he cannot see the kingdom of God." God offers this wonderful gift to you through Jesus Christ, his Son. Won't you pray now to accept his gift to you?
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5: So I want to say to everyone today, bring your doubts to God. You know, you have questions, you have doubts, you have mysteries. 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
4: Dr. Erwin Lutzer is with us today on Focus on the Family with Jim Daly. I'm John Fuller, and today we're going to be diving into a topic that every believer wrestles with at some point, and that is prayer. Stay with us for some great biblical insights and heart on this topic.
6: Jen, frequently Christians and non-Christians will explore prayer. They'll ask themselves, why do we do it? Does it really matter? Is God really there? Does he hear it? Does he answer? And we're going to explore those tension points. And, you know, sometimes there's non-tension points as well. I remember playing football in high school, didn't know whether I wanted to do college ball. I got scholarship offers. And I knelt down and prayed in that visiting locker room at Big Bear, California. Said, Lord, if you don't want me to play college ball, break a bone today, but don't let it hurt. Third quarter of that game, my collarbone got snapped in half. It didn't hurt. I went, okay, I'm going to take that as an answer to prayer as a 17-year-old boy. Mm-hmm. And, you know, that was just the Lord's way of saying, I heard you. I'm with you. You want an answer? Here it is. So that was a very direct answer to prayer that I received.
4: Yeah.
6: Sometimes it's going to happen like that. Sometimes it won't. And we want to help you think about why today with a very special guest.
4: Yeah. And I've got friends right now who are dealing with really deep difficulties in life, and God doesn't seem to be answering the way they want or right away. And we're going to be talking about those mm-hmm. kinds of circumstances as well. Dr. Erwin Lutzer is a theologian and pastor emeritus of the Moody Church in Chicago. He served there for 36 years as mm-hmm. senior pastor. He's on three radio programs with 1,000 different outlets in the U.S. and internationally and online, and he's authored more than 70 books. We're so pleased to have him here to talk about this one called Why Doesn't God Answer My Prayers? A Biblical Guide to God's Hidden Purposes.
6: Dr. Lutzer, welcome back. It's always good to have you here.
5: So glad to be with you today, Jim, and we're going to be talking about a topic as you introduced it, namely, why doesn't God answer our prayers? Now, I'm sure that this is your experience. It's been mine, where so many people deconstruct from the Christian faith because they pray something, they're in desperation, God doesn't seem to answer, and so they say, to quote the words of one man, God isn't worth a nickel to me. So we're going to help people to understand that God has hidden purposes, and we're going to use some biblical examples to help them to process, as all of us need to, the whole issue of unanswered prayer.
6: Yeah, and that statement, I mean, on the one hand, that reality is good that people can express that. And you can express it to the Lord. He's big enough to hear your concerns and your complaints, but far better to figure this out so that your expectations don't lead to a disconnection, right? That you think, why doesn't God answer my prayer or every prayer, etc.? You had an acquaintance who didn't want to attend a prayer meeting, so I'm assuming that person was a Christian who was afraid that God wouldn't answer his prayer.
5: Well, they prayed for their pastor. They had an all-night prayer meeting, and this woman said, if God didn't answer all those prayers, I'm leaving Christianity. Now, she is a Christian, and she'll probably come back, but the deep disappointment in God, which is what we're going to be talking about, is everywhere. And so, for example, when it comes to healing, and we can talk about that, about the fact that people frequently pray that they will be healed, as the example is that I've just given, and God doesn't come through. And so they are deeply disappointed, and oftentimes it erodes their faith, and they stop praying about anything.
6: Well, let's build the framework here. What or how would you describe the purpose of prayer?
5: That's an excellent question. The purpose of prayer is to get us beyond our requests to fellowship with God. And that's one of the mistakes that is often made. You know, we treat God like a slot machine. You know, I need this, I need that. Mm-hmm. But ultimately, why is it that we have so many needs? The answer is to bring us into God's presence and to help us all to understand that we have a greater need for God and His presence than we do the answers to our prayers.
6: Let me ask you this, Dr. Lutzer, because, you know, you go back 2,000 years and what the early Christians were dealing with, so many creature comforts that didn't exist, indoor plumbing, just simple things. And it seems to me that, you know, most of those prayers were around physical need. You know, people couldn't walk, people couldn't see, people couldn't hear. And the Lord, along with the disciples and those around him, were able to pray for people. And, you know, obviously the book of Acts is full of stories where people were made whole. In today's environment, it feels like, you know, the needs are met, but we have a certain self-orientation. You mentioned it as a slot machine. So we're just playing this kind of thing with the Lord where we want more or better or something that brings us greater comfort. And that's not the healthiest place spiritually to be, I wouldn't think.
5: And in the book of Acts, of course, these miracles occurred because they were done by the apostles. Later on throughout church history, you don't see the same miracles. But in answer to your question, Jim, many people treat prayer like they do an oxygen mask on an airplane.
6: Mm.
5: Now, when we flew here from Chicago, we didn't need the oxygen mask for which
6: good.
5: We were grateful, but we were glad that it was there. And many people say, well, now we're in trouble. Now we need God. Yes, you do. But actually, it's deeper than that. You have to understand that your fellowship with God has to continue despite the disappointment. People can spill out their hurt before God. God can take it. It's oftentimes at the end of our rope when we tell God what we think of him and do it reverently, hopefully, that God begins to pour grace into our souls and we experience his presence.
6: Yeah, and that's so good to remember. And I think that point of relationship is the key. I mean, we're created for relationship. So the evidence of that prayer life is to be in relationship with God. And we're going to get into so much of that. How can we embrace the mystery of prayer? I mean, prayer is rather a mystery. I mean, yes, sometimes, no, often. What is the mystery of prayer?
5: I'm thinking of the early apostles and those who suffered for their faith. I'm sure that before they were burned at the stake or they were taken and crucified as Peter was, they were probably praying for deliverance. But here's the key. There's a difference between asking God for specific things and committing ourselves to God. I believe that there are many people who are listening right now who are going to find a change in their lives when they finally give their request to God and commit those requests to God, not demanding a certain answer, but being willing to receive whatever He gives them.
6: Mm.
5: And that's an important lesson for us to learn. So they didn't always get the answer to their prayers either.
6: Yeah.
5: And we have to understand, none of us can comprehend the mystery that you referred to, because back behind God, so to speak, He's working things that we don't see, and that's where faith comes in.
6: Right.
5: So I want to say to everyone today, bring your doubts to God. You know, you have questions, you have doubts, you have mysteries. Bring it to God. It's not wrong to doubt if you're an honest doubter. Now, dishonest doubters, that's a different thing.
6: Yeah, but in that, the end of that is critically important, that God's purposes may not be known to us. He
5: exactly.
6: had a purpose for John.
5: Oh, and Jim, we're going to be giving some illustrations of that.
4: And before you move on, what was Jesus' assurance to John there in the prison cell? What did He send back as a message?
5: Well, He sent back a message about the fact that miracles were being done. And then Jesus said, "Blessed are those who are not offended because of Me." If I could give a very contemporary response to that, it would be, "Blessed are those who are not upset with the way I run my business."
6: The way I run the shop.
5: Yes.
6: I mean, that's funny, but accurate. And I think that's the whole point. You know, again, so much of this life mirrors what God's trying to teach us in a spiritual context. So you have marriage. What's the biggest issue in marriage typically? Expectations that are unmet. What I expect of my spouse. And then you spend a lifetime better understanding what the relationship should be. It is exactly the same thing with our relationship with the Lord. What are our expectations and what should be the proper, healthy expectations of our relationship with the Lord?
5: Blessed are those who have no reason to believe, that's visible, but yet they keep believing. That is indeed the height of faith.
6: Mm-hmm. And that's every one of us that have proclaimed Christ are in that category in this century. I mean, we have to look back 2,000 years when He walked and say, "Okay, I believe. I believe He's the Messiah. I believe He did everything He said. I believe the Word of God is true and right." So let me ask you this. You had a great story in the book about a man you called Ted who wrote a letter about his unanswered prayers. Share that story about Ted.
5: This is so critical to many people listening. Ted was listening to a Word of Faith evangelist who said that if you believe God, He'll give you money. That's the essence of it. And there are many who teach that thing. So Ted tried it. He's a believer. He's in prison. But he's trusting God both for health, because he had some health issues, and for money. And none of it came to pass.
6: Mm.
5: So he writes and says, "What's wrong?" Well, of course I answered. But here's the point. I want to speak about healing, since that's oftentimes a pressure point for people. Is healing in the atonement? Yes, of course. Jesus died for us, body, soul, and spirit. But we don't get our complete inheritance in this life. Jesus also came to abolish death, and that hasn't happened. So yes, there's physical healing that we shall receive, but we can't insist on it now. Even faith healers who teach that you can have whatever you want if you have faith, they end up dying. And so what we need to do is to understand that you can name it, but you can't always claim it.
6: Yeah. You know, and I appreciate that. One of the things that can be complicating for a non-believer or a new believer, and probably some mature believers, is this idea of God's omniscience. He knows. He knows the day we're going to die. He knows the number of hairs on our head. I mean, that's pretty profound. The point is, He knows everything. That's what that scripture is trying to say, in my opinion. But in that context, if He already knows everything in that way, again, prayer, is prayer really there to move Him? Or
5: Jim, let's go back to Jesus and the Sermon on the Mount. Jesus says this, "When you pray, don't use repetition like the heathen do, for your Father knows in advance what you need." And then what's the next thing out of His mouth? "When you pray, pray thus." our Father who art in heaven, and you end up with, you know, give us this day our daily bread. So Jesus acknowledged both. On the one hand, God knows exactly what we need. On the other hand, we're to ask for it. Yeah. And we have to embrace that mystery.
4: Well, we're talking about the essence of the Christian walk and what it means to fellowship with God in prayer, and the mysteriousness of God's nature and this whole process of prayer. Get a copy of this terrific resource from Dr. Erwin Lutzer. It covers so much about prayer. The title is Why Doesn't God Answer My Prayers? And you or someone you know needs this book. We have it here at the ministry, and you'll find the link to get your copy of this book at focusonthefamily.com/broadcast. And we've really centered on kind of individual prayers, but there's an element of corporate prayer that I think a lot of us don't experience because many in the Christian community are just kind of going solo. So how important is that, and why?
5: Why should we pray with one another? It's so important that we not only individually connect with God, but even as a corporate group, as a church. Why? What God wants to do is to help us to understand, number one, we can't face life alone. It should be done in the company of other believers as we run the race of life. We run together. The other thing is, it's so important for us to understand that we need the support of other believers in the midst of our distress. Now, we can't get into the whole story right here. But John, do you remember Jesus in Gethsemane said to Peter, James, and John, come and watch with me. Now they blew it because they slept. But the point is, even Jesus said, I need people around me. I remember a woman who was divorced and her husband actually kidnapped the child, terrible situation. And she said, I'm praying about it. I said, do you have other believers to pray with you? She said, no, I don't. I said, you have to have that. You have to have people who sympathize with you, people who believe along with you, because we are, after all, one body. So that's why I think corporate prayer is so important. And one of my burdens, actually, as a pastor, is to know the number of churches that no longer have prayer meetings. And I think that's a tragedy.
6: Yeah, so much so. I mean, let's talk about the benefits of prayer, that personal transformation that takes place when we pray. You know, so often we're coaching those around us. We do that here at Focus. Here's how, when you're in the heat of a battle in your marriage, here's how to back up, take a deep breath, kind of de-escalate, and approach the problem a little more godly, and you'll have a better outcome. I think prayer is just like that. When you come into prayer, and as we lay those burdens on the Lord, we share our burdens with God, something does change our heart and our attitude. What is that change?
5: Jim, this is so critical. We must recognize that oftentimes people who pray, Lord, help me, should be praying, Lord, transform me. And they are willing to pray for the Lord's help, but not for his transformation. The best example of this comes from the book of James. James says, you pray and you receive not because you ask amiss. I think I'm quoting the King James here, that you might consume it on your own lusts. Now, James goes on and tells us exactly how to pray. He says, submit yourselves to God. In other words, you're not going to tell God what to do, but you do give him the desires of your heart. Submit yourselves to God. Resist the devil, because he's going to want to come after you and destroy your prayer life. And then it says, humble yourselves in the presence of the Lord, and he will raise you up. Draw near to God, and he will draw near to you. So here's what I want to emphasize. It is not simply asking God for help. Every time we come, we should say, Lord, what is it that you want me to change? What are you trying to say to me? Because after all, prayer brings about transformation.
6: That's so good. I mean, that's, and it's a posture, an emotional and spiritual posture before the Lord. Asking God questions is a good place to go. He is the creator of the universe.
5: Yeah.
7: Right?
5: Yes,
7: I mean,
5: is.
7: We talk about standing in front of or being in a meeting with the richest man in the world, Elon Musk. What would you ask him? Okay, let's go up a few notches. The creator of the universe, yeah. What are the questions that you have for him?
5: And I believe that we honor God in our worship, even though there's a great deal of mystery. You know, as an older man, I spend a great deal of time contemplating God. I can't get my mind around the eternality of God, but I meditate and contemplate anyway because I believe that that exalts the Lord. And while I'm on the topic, every morning I recite the same verses. I will bless the Lord at all times. His praise shall continually be in my mouth. That's the way I begin. So no matter what's going on around me, and sometimes it's good, sometimes I don't see it as being good, but I accept it, and I want to bless God anyway.
7: You know what's critical in there, Erwin, and I want to highlight this, that attitude is all the difference. That's the point. If you're in a bad spot and you're cursing the Lord, and that can be without language, that's more like, why would you put me in this spot? I mean, that to me is a little disrespectful. Rather than saying, Lord, I don't understand it. I don't know why I'm in this circumstance, but I'm going to trust you. Those are very different emotions.
5: Yeah. Blessed is the person who, when he doesn't receive from the Lord what he wants, nonetheless continues to worship.
7: Hmm.
5: And in doing that, we honor the Lord, and that's the means of transformation.
7: Yeah.
5: God wants to transform us, and so prayer is one of the means, but it can't be just simply asking God for requests.
7: You know, I'm so grateful for the characters in the Bible, whether that's, you know, David or Peter. Yeah, I mean, everybody has their favorite misfit, right? And I say that respectfully because they too were human, just like us. Abraham negotiates with the Lord when it comes to Sodom and Gomorrah. Speak to that.
5: Fascinating.
7: Yeah, this is good.
5: Fascinating. The 18th chapter of Genesis. Now, Abraham wants to save Lot and his wife and Lot's daughters. So he begins by saying, God, if you find 50 righteous, will you destroy Sodom and Gomorrah? God says no. And Abraham goes all the way down to 10 and says, Lord, if there are 10 righteous in Sodom and Gomorrah, you won't destroy it, will you? And God says, no, I won't. Abraham leaves, God leaves. Now the drama begins. He goes home and he speaks to Sarah, and I'm using my imagination here, and says, Sarah, I just spared Sodom and Gomorrah judgment because I got God down to 10. Hmm. And now let's count them. Well, there's Lot, there's his wife, there's his two daughters, which is 4, but they are going to marry some young men. And so that's 6. And probably these young men come from godly parents. There are 10. Well, the next day, Abraham goes out and Sodom and Gomorrah is burning. Obviously, he's thinking Lot and his wife and family is not going to be spared. But here's the lesson. God sometimes gives us the desires of our heart, but it doesn't come like we expect it to.
7: That's a good point.
5: He thought that Sodom and Gomorrah would not be burned. But lo and behold, it was burned, but Lot and his daughters were rescued. So let's remember, God has different ways of answering prayer.
7: Yeah, that is such a good point. I mean, again, we get dashed in our expectations of how God will answer a prayer, and that's equally important. Right here at the end, Habakkuk is another great example in the Bible of a man who trusted God in tough circumstances. How did he respond to the knowledge that God was sending judgment on Israel? And let me just put that in the context of today. Many Christians believe that kind of judgment is coming to us in America.
5: Jim, this is so fascinating. It is such a blessing. Habakkuk is praying, God, look at violence, do something. God responds, I am doing something. I'm bringing the Babylonians to destroy you.
7: Right.
5: And he responds and says, oh my, I wish I wouldn't have asked. And God says, I am doing something. I'm bringing the Babylonians to destroy you. Mm. So Habakkuk goes through all of this agony. How is he going to manage this? He's wrestling with the character of God. But then in the end, he begins to praise God because he begins to understand two attributes of God. Number one, his sovereignty and his justice, but also his care for his people. Now, this ends up with Habakkuk's prayer. He says at the end of the book, chapter 3, I hear my body trembles, my lips quiver at the sound. Rottenness enters into my bones. My legs tremble beneath me. So he's in fear. Though the fig tree should not blossom, nor fruit beyond the vines, the produce of the olive fail, and the fields yield no food, the flocks be cut off from the fold, and there be no herd in the stalls, yet will I rejoice in the Lord, I will take joy in the God of my salvation. God is my strength, he makes my feet like the deer's, he makes me tread on high places. And I say to everyone who is listening, if you have a pen or pencil, jot this down. As long as you have a pulse, you still have a praise. And Habakkuk proves that. Now, in the year 1700s, there was a man by the name of William Cooper who struggled with suicide. He took the prayer of Habakkuk, and in his writing, sometimes a light surprises, this is what Habakkuk meant to him. Though vine nor fig tree neither, their wanted fruit should bear, though all the fields should wither, nor flocks nor herds be there. Yet God the same abiding, his praise shall tune my voice, for while in him confiding, I cannot but rejoice. So once again, my friend, if you have a pulse, you have a praise.
7: And in that context, and I want to punch this point right at the end, Dr. Lutzer, what you're describing is a resiliency of faith. And you must, as a pastor, look around and go, how much we need that right now. It doesn't feel like generally we as the church have great resilience of faith. It's like we're weak.
5: We sure are. And some of the reasons for this is the fact that many of us live in a country where there is prosperity. When you go to countries where there isn't, you find this kind of faith. But it's very difficult for us to trust God when everything under us falls apart.
7: And that's really the ultimate test. When it falls apart, can you maintain your connection to God?
5: Mm-hmm. Yes.
7: That is Paul when he wrote, in all things I will be content, in all circumstances, not some, in all. And we seem not to be able to grasp that for ourselves. And it's right there. Dr. Lutzer, this has been fantastic. I know people are being helped in understanding that relationship and their prayer life or lack thereof, attitude toward prayer. This has been great. Mm-hmm. Let's come back for a second day and cover more out of your great book, Why Doesn't God Answer My Prayers? Probably the number one question in the Christian and the non-Christian community. Can we do it?
5: We can.
7: Okay, let's do that. And if this is striking a chord with you, which we hope it is, I don't think really most people are satisfied in that prayer life, get a copy of Dr. Lutzer's book directly from Focus on the Family. What's so good about supporting the ministry, we'll be able to send you the book to say thank you for being part of the ministry, and together we can help more people in their Christian journey to be stronger in Christ, better in their marriage, better as a parent, save a baby's life. Why not do that when you get a great resource from us?
4: Yeah, in the past 12 months, Jim, we've helped almost 1 million people to grow stronger in their faith. That's what your investment does in Focus on the Family.
7: So pretty good investment.
4: Donate today. We'll say thanks, as Jim noted, by sending this wonderful resource. 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And thanks for joining us for Focus on the Family with Jim Daly. I'm John Fuller, inviting you back next time as we continue the conversation about prayer with Dr. Erwin Lutzer, and once again, help you and your family thrive in Christ.

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0: They've been here in town all along, but now you can read about what they've been up to.
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0: Well, I don't know about you, Zachary, but I really like Odyssey. It's got a friendly feeling to it. Here's your dinner. What are you doing?
1: I'm trying to fix this wheel.
0: Oh, I know, honey, it's old. We'll get you a new wheelchair soon. Do you need anything else?
1: No, I'm fine.
0: Okay, I'll be in the kitchen.
1: Oh, I dropped my fork. I can't reach it. Ow!
2: What was that?
1: Nothing. I wish we could get all these boxes out of here. How am I supposed to move around?
0: Oh, honey, I'm sorry. Are you okay?
1: No.
0: What's the matter?
1: What's the matter? Everything. This house, this room, this sorry excuse for a city.
0: It'll get better, Zach. When you go to your new school, you'll make friends.
1: Oh, yeah, lots of friends. Everybody's gonna want to be pals with a kid in a wheelchair. I'd really be a lot of fun to play with.
0: I don't want to hear that.
1: You never want to hear that.
0: Stop it! Don't you sit there and act like this is easy for me.
1: You're right, Mom. You're the one in the wheelchair.
0: You will not talk to me like that. I am doing the best I can, and you better start trying to do the same. You will go to school, and you will go to therapy, and you will make the best of this situation. Is that clear?
1: Yes.
0: Good. Now eat your dinner, and then get ready for bed. You have to get up early for school tomorrow.
3: Okay, quiet down. We've got a lot to do today. Good morning, everyone. Before we start, I'd like to introduce a new student in our class. This is Zachary Sellers. He just moved from... Where was it again?
1: Richland.
3: Oh, that's right, Richland. We're glad to have you, Zachary.
4: Mr. Winthrop?
3: Yes, Lucy?
4: In my class last year, we always had new people tell us about themselves.
3: That's a good idea. Would you like to tell us a few things about yourself, Zachary?
1: What kind of things?
3: Well, anything. Here, let me help you up here. You can sit in the front and...
1: I don't need your help.
3: Oh, okay. Well, why don't you come on up and...
1: I don't really want to.
3: We'd like to get to know you. What are your hobbies? What do you like doing?
1: Okay, fine. Hi, I'm Zachary Sellers. This year, I'm going to try out for the Odyssey soccer team. Oh, yeah, and I want to break the school high jump record, too. Those are my goals. Need anything else?
3: No, Zachary, that's fine. I'm sure you'll all have time to talk to Zachary later. Let's move on.
4: Zachary?
1: Yeah?
4: Hi, I'm Lucy.
1: Oh, yeah, the girl that made me get up in front of the class.
4: Uh-huh. And I just wanted to come and say that I'm sorry. I didn't know that it would embarrass you.
1: Yeah, don't worry about it. I'll see ya.
4: I have a friend in Richland. She used to live here. She moved to Richland and she really likes it there.
1: Hey, what a coincidence. I like it there too. A lot better than I like it here.
4: Oh, you'll get used to it. Odyssey's a great place once you get to know all the people. And when you start learning your way around, you'll see it's got everything a town like Richland does. We've got a mall, a movie theater, and there's this place called Wits End that's really...
1: You know what I really like best about Richland?
4: What?
1: In Richland, people mind their own business.
5: Now, let me run down this list and see if I've given you all the right stories for the next issue. Pete, you've got the student council campaign. Molly, you've got the track team preview. And Lucy, you're doing a story on the cafeteria controversy. Jack, you're going to cover this...
4: Mr. Burton?
5: Yes, Lucy?
4: There's no controversy. I just talked to Mrs. Manko. They decided not to put diced tomatoes in the tacos.
5: Oh, okay. Well, here's one other thing you can do. The new student interview. You want it?
4: Sure.
5: All right, I'll put you down for that.
4: Okay. Who's the student?

0: Zachary Sellers.
1: Zachary Sellers?
0: Mm-hmm. You know him?
1: Kinda.
0: You look a little pale, Lucy. You want something else?
1: No, that's okay. I'll do it. But this may be one short article, Mr. Burton.
2: Lucy, you stir that milkshake anymore, you're going to dissolve the spoon.
1: What? Oh, I guess I'm not thirsty anymore.
2: Still nervous about that interview?
1: I just don't know what I'm going to do. How am I going to get him to tell me anything?
2: Maybe he'll warm up to you once you start talking.
1: I doubt it. You should have seen the way he ignored me in the hallway today. I was just trying to be friendly. I wonder what's bothering him. I mean, other than the obvious thing.
2: What's that?
1: He's in a wheelchair.
2: Oh, really? You know, a boy in a wheelchair came through here a little while ago.
1: Where'd he go?
2: Well, Connie took him upstairs in the elevator because he wanted to look at the train set. I guess he's still up there. Although I can't imagine why. The train's been out of order for a couple of days now.
1: Well, I guess now's as good a time as ever.
3: Yeah, these trains have been around for a long time. Sorry they're not working. You know, we have other things, too. Do you want to see some of the displays? Hello?
4: Huh?
3: Is there something wrong?
4: The coal car on this train.
3: Excuse me?
4: The coal car is wrong.
3: Wrong?
4: Yeah, every other car is authentic, but this is definitely wrong.
3: How?
4: This is a replica of a late 19th century steam engine train, right?
3: Well, to be honest, I'm not sure.
4: This type of coal car wasn't used until 1935.
3: How do you know that?
4: Trains used to be a hobby of mine.
3: Really?
1: Hi, Connie.
5: Oh, hi, Lucy.
1: Hi, Zachary.
4: Hi.
3: Look, I have a few things to do downstairs. Are you gonna be okay up here?
4: Yeah, sure.
3: All right, well, just call if you need me.
1: Nice train, huh?
4: The coal car's wrong.
1: The what?
4: Nothing. So why'd you come up here? To play with a broken train?
1: Well, no. Actually, I came to talk to you.
4: You want to talk to me?
1: Yeah, I work for the Odyssey Owl, and we had this column where we interview new students. My editor wants me to interview you.
4: Hasn't anybody in this city ever heard of the right to privacy?
1: You don't have to do it. I just thought you might want to.
4: What kind of questions?
1: Just normal ones, nothing hard.
4: Like what?
1: I guess I would ask you about your interests, your family, your best subjects.
4: Why would anybody care about that?
1: We just figured people might want to get to know you.
4: Then you're asking the wrong questions. Do you want to write something people will be interested in?
1: Sure.
4: Well, then tell them why I'm in a wheelchair. Isn't that what you really want to know?
1: Only if you want to tell me.
4: I don't.
1: Okay, then you don't have to. But if you could just answer a couple other questions. For instance, what is your favorite...
4: Football accident.
1: What?
4: I was playing football on the street and I fell into a pothole. Broke both of my legs.
1: So they're just broken?
4: Yeah, I'll be on crutches in a few months.
1: Oh, good. I'm glad you told me.
4: Is that enough information for your interview?
1: Well, no.
4: Look, I gave you everything that's important. Nobody wants to hear anything else.
1: But I can't make a whole article out of
4: You're a capable reporter. I'm sure you can make it work.
1: If you won't tell me anything else, then I guess I'll have to.
4: I guess you will.
0: All right. Yeah, that'll be fine. Thanks, Eugene. Connie?
3: Yeah, Jack?
0: Eugene has a paper to write. He won't be in tomorrow.
3: Oh, okay.
0: Mm-hmm. Where's Zachary?
3: Oh, he's upstairs talking to Lucy.
0: What do you think of him?
3: Pete's me. Not talkative, that's for sure. Except about trains. Seems like he knows a lot about them.
1: Boy, what a waste of time.
0: What happened?
1: He wouldn't tell me anything. I don't have nearly enough for an article.
0: Did he even talk to you?
1: A little bit. I think most of the time he was just trying to irritate me. He did tell me why he's in a wheelchair, though.
0: Really?
1: Football accident. Said he fell into a pothole and broke both of his legs.
3: Wait a minute. Lucy, did you say he fell into a pothole?
1: Yeah.
3: Well, that's strange.
1: What is?
3: He told me he fell over a curb.
1: Really?
0: Are you sure that's what he said, Connie?
3: Yeah, and he just blurted it out like he thought I was dying to know.
1: Why would he say that? Is he

0: teasing us?
1: I don't know.
0: I guess if I'm going to do this article about him, I'd better find out. Zachary?
2: Boy, you never give up.
0: Would you mind if I ate lunch with you?
2: Fine.
0: I just wanted to ask you something about...
2: Look, if you'll leave me alone, I will personally go up to your editor and tell him how hard you've worked on this interview and that I've been impossible to work with. That'll save your grade, right?
0: I'm not interested in my grade.
2: Then why do you keep on bugging me?
0: I just want to ask you a question.
2: Go on. I doubt I'll answer it, but go on.
0: Why did you lie to me?
2: Lie to you?
0: You didn't get this way from a football accident.
2: How do you figure?
0: You got your stories mixed up. You told Connie and me different things.
2: Oh. You know, I need to rehearse that.
0: Why did you lie to me?
2: It's none of your business.
0: Why don't you let anyone talk to you? You know, people will talk to you if you...
2: I have to go.
0: Why, Zachary? Why won't you talk to me? Or anybody?
2: Okay, if that's how you want it, answer a question for me. Why do you have two last names?
0: What does that have to...
2: Cunningham Schultz. That's how you sign your articles in the OWL. I've asked around and no one knows why. All they say is that you don't want to talk about it. Why not?
0: That has nothing to do with this.
2: Oh, it doesn't? So you're allowed to snoop around in my life, but I'm not allowed to know about yours. Okay, now I get it. I'm going to class.
0: Wait a minute. This article isn't about me. It's about you.
2: Right, I forgot. Everybody wants to know about the kid in the wheelchair.
0: That's not it.
2: Then what is it, Lucy? Why don't you leave me alone?
0: Because I have to finish this article.
2: Yeah, right. Let's just face it. You want the dirt. You want to know exactly what put me in this wheelchair, and so does everybody else. Okay, fine. I'll make everybody happy. I had surgery on my legs last month because I tore some ligaments. There. You're not writing this down.
0: I don't believe you.
2: Okay, fine. I was skiing and I fell off a mountain.
0: Is that the truth?
2: I was bungee jumping and the cable broke.
0: What really happened?
2: I was filming a rock video and stepped on some dry ice.
0: Why won't you tell me the truth?
2: Because the truth is boring. The truth is stupid. It was a stupid car accident, okay? A stupid car accident on a rainy night with a drunk driver who ran into us and put me in a wheelchair and killed my dad. There, are you satisfied? There's your hot story.
0: I'm sorry.
2: I hope the school enjoys reading about it. Now leave me alone.

0: 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The right stories teach us to be brave, to be kind to others, to be godly people. 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
13: Mr. Allen, I really blew it.
14: Don't be so hard on yourself, Lucy. You couldn't have known.
13: He was so mad. I wouldn't blame him if he never spoke to me again.
14: Doesn't sound like he spoke to you much to begin with.
13: Good point. He never wanted to talk to me.
14: I'm not so sure it was you, Lucy. It was probably just that you worked for the Owl. Some people get nervous talking to reporters.
13: Maybe you're right. I wish I didn't even have to write this article. I might have had a chance to get to know him.
14: Why? If it hadn't been for the article, you wouldn't have gotten to know him in the first place.
13: I'm not so sure that's true.
14: Really? Then why did you want to know him?
13: I wanted to understand, to let him know that I care. I guess I wanted to be his friend.
14: Oh, does he know that?
13: He wouldn't believe me if I told him.
14: Well, maybe that's part of the problem. It's been my experience that it's always better to show somebody you care instead of just telling them.
15: Jack?
14: Yes, Connie?
15: Has the repairman come in for the microwave yet?
14: No, he called. He's coming in this afternoon.
15: Oh, okay. Oh, hi, Lucy.
13: Hi, Connie.
15: Hey, if you see Zachary anytime soon, tell him the train's fixed.
14: It is?
15: Yeah, there's somebody using it right now. Eugene must have fixed it this morning.
14: Couldn't have. He's at some symposium at the college.
15: Oh, Well, has Jason been in?
14: No.
15: Then who?
14: That's strange.
13: Here goes.
8: Yes?
13: Hello, ma'am. Does Zachary Sellers live here?
8: He sure does. And you are?
13: Lucy. I'm a friend of his from school.
8: A friend?
13: Is he here?
8: Oh, sure. Sure. I'm glad you came by, Lucy. Come on in. Zach! Zach, could you come here, please? There's someone here to see you. So, Zach didn't tell me he'd made any friends at school.
15: What's going on?
8: Lucy came by to see you.
15: Lucy?
13: Hi.
8: Why don't you two make yourselves comfortable? I'll be in the kitchen if you need me.
13: Thank you.
15: What do you want?
13: I just wanted to talk to you.
15: I've got a lot of stuff to do.
13: Please. It won't take long.
15: All right. Have a seat.
13: Okay, thanks.
15: I saw your article in the Owl. Not bad.
13: Thank you.
15: You didn't mention the accident. How come?
13: I thought it was too personal.
15: Isn't that what you reporters thrive on? Personal stuff?
13: Not always.
15: You lied, though.
13: I did?
15: You said I was nice.
13: I didn't really say you were nice. I just...
15: Zachary Sellers is a new student in our school. As I interviewed him, I found that he was nice, intelligent, and a talented person. That's what you said. Intelligent, okay. Talented, maybe. But nice?
13: Reporters are taught to read between the lines.
15: What do you mean?
13: I think that underneath all that toughness, you are a nice person. You've just had some bad things happen to you, and I don't think you're dealing with them very well.
15: Oh, you don't, huh?
13: No. You fixed the train, didn't you?
15: What are you talking about?
13: Connie said you knew a lot about trains.
15: Sure, I know something about trains.
13: Eugene spent days trying to fix that train and couldn't. Did you fix it?
15: Yeah, but what does that have to do with it?
13: It takes a very talented person to do something Eugene can't do.
15: So?
13: So why are you hiding that from everybody?
15: Because being able to fix model trains isn't something that comes up very often. It wasn't that big of a repair anyway. We had the same thing happen with one of my old sets.
13: What else can you do? What are you good at?
15: You've written the article. Why do you want to know?
13: I saw your history test laying on Mr. Winthrop's desk. You got a 98.
15: So?
13: So that means you're smart.
15: What's your point?
13: My point is that no one else got a 98.
15: What are you talking about?
13: I'm talking about how fortunate you are.
15: Fortunate? Are you nuts? I'm in a wheelchair.
13: But you still have your whole life ahead of you. You have intelligence, skills.
15: You're crazy.
13: You're alive, Zach.
15: You call this alive? What do you know anyway? How can you stand there on your two good legs and talk about all I have in this wheelchair?
13: At least you're here. I'd give anything if my dad were here in a wheelchair.
15: What? Why would you want your dad in a wheelchair?
13: Because at least he'd be alive.
15: What?
13: I was 9 when he was killed in a car accident. So don't tell me it's easy, Zach. I know what it's like.
15: I didn't know.
13: How could you? All you care about is feeling sorry for yourself.
15: So, what was your dad like?
13: His name was Hal Cunningham. I was Cunningham before my mom got remarried. He was a reporter for the Odyssey Times. I guess that's why I always wanted to be a reporter. I remember how he used to take me to the newsroom and let me pretend I was beating a deadline. I hammered all kinds of gibberish on his typewriter. What about your dad?
15: He was the manager of an accounting office. But he always used to tell me how he really wanted to be a train conductor. I remember we used to go down to the old depot in Richland, and he'd go over the trains and schedules.

0: think I've ever seen this train run so well.
1: Zachary did a lot of work on it.
0: He told me he was only up here 15 minutes.
1: Really? Well, tell him that any time he wants to come up here and make adjustments, go right ahead.
0: I will. Oh, that reminds me. I read your article about him, Lucy. It was good.
2: Thanks, Connie. But I wish I could ride it again.
0: Why? I thought it was fine. It was interesting and well-written.
2: But it wasn't about Zachary. Not the real Zachary, at least. I know him so much better now. We talked for 3 hours yesterday.
0: I don't get it. When he was up here with me, I couldn't get him to talk for anything. How did you do it?
2: I guess we just connected.
1: Connected? How?
2: We both needed a friend.
3: I think Zachary learned an important lesson about friendship when he met Lucy. You know, the best way to start a friendship is to be a friend. Lucy did that by realizing that Zachary wasn't just a person with a handicap. He was someone who needed love and encouragement, like all of us. Well, that's all for today. If you ever want to write to us, our address is Odyssey, Colorado Springs, Colorado, 80995. 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And don't forget to ask how you can get a copy of today's episode. It's called The Truth About Zachary. That address again is Odyssey, Colorado Springs, Colorado, 80995. Adventures in Odyssey is a production of Focus on the Family. The Truth About Zachary was written by Marshall Younger and Paul Malm and directed by Marshall Younger. Our production engineer was Bob Luttrell. And our executive producer was Chuck Bolte. And I'm Chris, hoping you'll join us again next time for more Adventures in Odyssey.

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1: 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I'm Dr. James Dobson, and I'm thrilled that you've joined us.
2: Well, welcome to Family Talk, the broadcast division of the Dr. James Dobson Family Institute. I'm Roger Marsh. You know, it's hard to believe that a week from this Saturday, America will be celebrating her 250th anniversary. Benjamin Franklin was once asked, as he stepped out of the Constitutional Convention, what kind of governors the founders had created. His response is legendary. He said, "A republic, if you can keep it." Those five words carry a warning that rings just as urgently today as it did when he spoke them in 1787. Well, our guest today here on Dr. James Dobson's Family Talk is author Eric Metaxas. He believes that we are in the final moments of keeping that republic and that most Americans literally have no idea how close to the edge we have come. His book on this topic is called If You Can Keep It, The Forgotten Promise of American Liberty. It's a compelling call to remember what made this nation possible in the first place. With our 250th anniversary just around the corner, let's revisit part one of his conversation with Dr. James Dobson on this most important topic right now here on Family Talk.
1: Today's topic is specifically designed for those folks who are concerned about what's happening to our beloved country, and it is steadily losing ground culturally and morally. I am deeply honored to have as our guest today Mr. Eric Metaxas. He has been with us, I think, six times, and there are very few men or women whom I admire more. He's the author of the book Bonhoeffer. He's written other highly acclaimed works. His book is what we want to talk about today, and it's titled, If You Can Keep It, and we'll explain what that means in a minute. Eric, I'm so glad you came.
3: I'm the one who's honored, thrilled to be here, just thrilled. Thank you for having me.
1: The subtitle of your book reads, The Forgotten Promise of American Liberty. Is that really true? Have we forgotten
3: There's no question. There is no question. I have to tell you, you're older than I am, so you don't realize that my generation and younger have really not been taught the basics. And when I say the basics, I mean the fundamentals without which you can hardly say you're an American. If America is an idea, we're not an ethnic group, we're an idea of self-government, an idea of ordered liberty. These are things that were passed on from generation to generation. People understood that these were not optional. Everyone had to understand this and buy into it. Otherwise, there is no America. Well, since I was a kid, this has really not been passed on, certainly not been passed on in the universities. And so we have forgotten things that once you realize what you have forgotten, it's embarrassing. I was embarrassed because I've only learned these things in recent years to really understand these things. And so the title of the book, as you know, If You Can Keep It, those are the words from the lips of the great Benjamin Franklin. He was exiting the convention where they had just put together the Constitution, and I'll get into this later. But a woman said to him, Dr. Franklin, what have you given us, a monarchy or a republic? And now, to think that the average person was really wondering, what are they doing in that room? Because they were creating the government that has, you know, blessed us and millions beyond these shores for hundreds of years. So this woman says, what have you given us? A monarchy republic? They really thought in that day, monarchy as far as the eye could see. So they sort of assumed maybe they've figured out that we need some kind of a gentle monarchy. Well, Franklin looks at the woman and he says, these are famous words. He says, a republic, madam, if you can keep it. And those words, they're haunting because you realize we have not been keeping it, I would say, the last 40 years. Since the 60s and 70s, we have not been keeping the republic. We don't even think about what that means. And if it's like keeping a garden. We've let it go to seed. And I really believe we're in the last moments of having an opportunity to do what we must do. Otherwise, we will lose this great nation.
1: Benjamin Franklin was acknowledging with that answer to the lady that liberty is fragile.
3: Oh.
1: It's not the natural state of mankind.
3: You're giving my speech. You know this better than I do, and you've known this forever, but this is what I'm talking about wherever I go, is that unless you appreciate what you have, you cannot possibly be grateful for it, and you cannot possibly live out what you're meant to live out. What we have is utterly abnormal. It is a gift from God, and every gift from God, as we know, it's not meant to be squandered. It's not meant to be taken for granted. It's a holy, it's a sacred gift. And we have used this gift to bless the world for generations. In the last 40 or so years, we've forgotten what we have. And we have not understood what you just said, the incredible fragility of this exquisite thing.
1: Was I right in saying that it had never been tried? Self-government had never been tried.
3: I say that in the book. And I say that, I mean, here's the problem with being blessed is that you're so blessed, you take it for granted. You don't realize what it would be like not to have this.
1: Especially when the schools never tell you.
3: Well, that's the thing is that for 40 or so years, we have utterly failed to pass this on. And I'm proof of it because it's only in the last number of years that I have fully understood these things.
1: Eric, do you really mean that? You
3: unfortunately
1: did not know this till a few years ago?
3: Well, I would say most of it I didn't know.
1: I'm older than you. Yeah. I grew up in the public schools where this was hammered into us.
3: But that's the point. It needs to be hammered into us because this is extremely important. It's no different if you're going to fly a jet and somebody doesn't bother to tell you, you know, what the controls do. I mean, what we have is the most extraordinary thing that's ever been created by man. It's an engine of liberty that not only has, I would say, miraculously lasted for over two centuries, but it has done what it was intended to do, is to spread liberty beyond our shores. There are nations all over the world today, because of the United States of America, they have various forms of liberty. They talk about religious freedom. They believe in the free market. This is because God used this nation, just as when he used Israel, and I'm not comparing us to Israel in that sense, but the point is when God chooses you, it's to be a blessing beyond yourself, right? We are blessed to be a blessing. So around the world, people have benefited because we have been used by God to spread these ideas. And if we, who were chosen by God to have this blessing, to bless others beyond our shores, if we forget what we have, it's horrific. It's absolutely horrific. And we have definitely forgotten about this.
1: Define what liberty really is and freedom. I mean, does that mean that you can do anything you want at any time?
3: It's funny. I just posted something. It's a hilarious thing from, what was that movie? I don't know if it was Easy Rider or some other movie with Peter Fonda. And somebody says to him, and what would you like to do, young man? He goes, well, we want to be free to do what we want. You know, in other words, it's the classic 60s definition of freedom as license. It's wrong, right? Freedom is not freedom to do whatever you like. It's freedom to do what is right. And so the founders created this, I would say, almost miraculous thing in the Constitution. And I write in the book about the creation of the Constitution how many who were there themselves believed it was God's hand that allowed them to create this because it was so difficult for the 13 colonies to figure it out. And Benjamin Franklin exhorted them to pray. Imagine Benjamin Franklin. We think of him as secular. He exhorted them to pray. So they come up with this thing that allows us to have freedom in the true sense of freedom. Freedom means that I am free to worship God as I see fit, that no one can tell me, no government will tell me what my conscience can tell me, no government will tell me whether to worship God, how to worship God. That's really at the heart of it, is to respect the dignity of human beings and to say that you have the freedom to choose. That's one idea. But then the idea of democracy, of self-government, Not in the history of the world had this ever existed. People always talk about Greece, right? Greece invented democracy. Well, I'm Greek, and I'm the proudest Greek there is. All Greeks are proud of being Greek. But you cannot compare, and of course I write about this in the book, because you cannot compare the city-states of Greece, you know, a few centuries before Christ. These were tiny city-states, and they didn't have anything that compares with our freedoms here and with our liberty and democracy. In 1776, you have a bunch of guys getting together and saying that we're going to take this idea of self-government to the extreme, and we're going to create an entire nation, not a little city-state, but an entire nation from Maine to Georgia, and the people will govern themselves. Now, imagine if this had never been done in the history of the world, how did they think they could pull this off? The nutshell version is that they knew without God, this was not possible. Every one of the founders, we're not just talking about a couple of religious founders, every one of the founders, Jefferson, Franklin, they all understood that without God, this will not, indeed cannot work. Now, that is our history. People don't need to like it, but they need to know it is true.
1: Let me interrupt to ask you, why wouldn't the people of the world for millennia want freedom?
3: It's not that they didn't want freedom. It's not that they didn't want freedom. It's that they didn't know how to pull it off. Since the beginning of time, people have been governed by others. That's just the way it's been. And basically, if somebody says, well, we'd like to change that, well, they'll overthrow their ruler if they have the power, and then they will govern, and then they will govern those beneath them. In other words, you're always going to have rulers. So the question is the ruler benevolent, or is it a despot and a tyrant? But the idea of people somehow being able to govern themselves, it was just a foreign concept. It had never existed in the history of the world. And so it's a number of things that come together that allowed the founders to see the possibility of this. But it is such a wild idea. We have to see the wildness of it. I guess the issue is this, that what I was amazed by in the course of the last number of years is things that I came to learn that had never hit me before. The idea of self-government, for example, freedom requires virtue. Every one of the founders understood this. And I thought, why have I never thought this before? And I've never heard this before. And it makes perfect sense. If you're going to allow people to govern themselves, you have to trust that they're going to be basically virtuous, because it means that they don't need somebody at gunpoint saying, you can't steal. They choose not to steal because they believe stealing is wrong. And it kind of hit me. I thought, this is an idea which is so central to our freedoms, but it's never mentioned because we don't talk about things like virtue, right? So Oz Guinness explained, he calls it the golden triangle of freedom. He says that freedom requires virtue. Virtue, of course, requires faith. Why would you be virtuous? You have a faith that says, I want to do what is right. I want to treat people fairly. That kind of virtue generally arises out of faith. But then in turn, faith cannot truly exist unless you have freedom. If faith is coerced, if the government says, you know, you must go to this church or you must, then it's not real faith. So Oz Guinness has called it the golden triangle of freedom. Freedom requires virtue. Virtue requires faith, and faith requires freedom. And I remember hearing this and thinking, this is utterly true. I mean, it makes absolutely perfect sense. And all the founders understood it. And I have never heard this in my life.
1: You know, I did hear it from my father. He was such a bright man and such a godly man, and he studied the scriptures, and he was a minister, and I just had almost a reverence for him. And on this point, he said a number of times to me that democracy, or a representative form of government, is the worst form of government if the people do not prefer good. Virtue.
3: That's exactly
1: and
3: correct.
1: And he said, if there is not an inner sense right and wrong, then there's no stopping him.
3: Well, because
1: actual quote from him.
3: Well, they'll elect
1: no
3: a Hitler.
1: Them.
3: Well, see, previous generations, as I say, I'm not surprised that your father understood this or that you learned it from your father, but since I have grown up, this has not been taught. And this is something that all of the founders wrote about. And they knew that there's not a chance this can work without this. I mean, they didn't even consider the idea that this could work without virtue and faith. And we have lost that, as you know, in the last 40 or so years. And that's what gave me the urgency to write this book. I said, we are at the edge of a cliff. We have come here slowly. We haven't noticed it. But if we do not wake up the people of this nation, and I mean all the people, I don't just mean the Christians or the conservatives, I mean most people in America will get this. When they hear it, they will get it. So this is a book you can give to your neighbor. It's not just for Christians or conservatives. But the ideas, of course, are for every single American. And we had generations where every American bought into this. It wasn't just a little group of people, but we have not taught this. And that's why you can hear the urgency. I feel like this is the last exit before the toll. We have to understand these principles and the stories of Nathan Hale and George Washington. We have to retell these stories, not just to kids, but also to the adults who've missed
1: it. Last time you were here, you talked about heroes and why it's so important to have heroes. We don't have any heroes anymore.
3: Well, see, that's the thing is, like in schools, you know, you think about in previous generations, they say you can grow up to be like George Washington, you can grow up to be like Abraham Lincoln. We would aspire to be like these leaders who've sacrificed and gone before. If you don't know those stories, you can't aspire to be like them. And I'm convinced that any people, not just America, but any people that is a people, you need to know your stories and your myths and your, you know, you've got to, we should all know the story of Paul Revere and the poem by Henry Wadsworth Longfellow. We should all know the story of Washington and
1: Valley
3: Forge.
1: Tell me why we should remember Paul Revere.
3: Well, I tell you, it was, I have a chapter on the poem in the book because I was so touched by this poem. It just got to me. My daughter was maybe 7. And I bought this tiny model of the house of Paul Revere, like a paper model to get at a Dover book catalog. And I started thinking about Paul Revere and about that poem. You know, we've all heard, Listen, My Children, and You Shall Hear. It's in the background. We've all sort of heard it. And I looked up the poem, and I read the poem, and I was so moved. I thought, how is it possible that I could live this long and this poem has passed me by? Because, you know, you hear a word or a line or two, but the rest of it I didn't know. My daughter memorized it precociously at age 7 or 8. I memorized it with her. I had a tougher time.
1: Let me start it. It was, Listen, My Children, and You Shall Hear of the Midnight Ride of Paul Revere.
3: On the 18th of April in 75, hardly a man is now alive who remembers that famous day and year. It goes on and on. The lines are so beautiful. And it brought tears to my eyes. The patriotism, right near the end of the poem, and again, of course, I read about this in the book, but there's a line about a man asleep in his bed who at the bridge would be first to fall, felled by a British musket ball. And you realize that this is real. This happened. In 1860, when Henry Wadsworth Longfellow wrote this poem, there were men who were alive who remembered this. This was not a myth. And he brings you back, and that you're there and looking at the man sleeping in his bed, realizing that he's going to get up and he's going to go out to the bridge and he will die. And people died and they lived for this idea of freedom, but we've completely forgotten about this. And now imagine if Longfellow was writing about this in 1860, he did it. And again, I write about this because I learned about this, that he did this specifically. He wrote this poem to wake up Americans in 1860, just as I'm trying to wake up Americans now. He said, we are facing the Civil War. He could see it coming. And he said, we need to remember what went before, what happened in 1775. And we need to, so the story of Paul Revere, he creates this myth. Of course, it's true. There are a couple of factual places where he played with it, but it's basically not significant. And it's this beautiful poem to rouse the patriotism in our hearts, you know. But imagine if he needed to do that in 1860 to face what was coming, how much more do we need to do this today to remember these stories so that we will understand what is at stake and understand, by the way, that you and I and everyone listening, we have a role to play. We must step up and do what is necessary. We've got to fight just as the patriots fought then. And I don't just mean with muskets. I mean that we are the people. We are the government. And I really feel that Longfellow in his poem, he's trying to get people to say, you must be the people. You've got to step up now. We're facing a crisis. And I think today we're facing a crisis as every bit as real as the crisis we face at the Revolution or the crisis we face at the Civil War, that we could lose this entire nation forever unless people step up.
1: And the people had a passion for liberty. and freedom. It really came out of religious liberty and
3: no question
1: how much they valued their relationship with the Lord and nobody telling them what they could do and could not do or what they could believe. You know, Shirley and I enjoy watching old black and white movies, and I record a lot of them. It's amazing how often the word liberty or freedom comes up in those old films. And that was, 1935.
3: But see, that's the point, is that it used to be part of the culture.
1: Yeah.
3: And we have forgotten this. Some people have turned against it, but mostly we've just forgotten it. In the book, I write about the movie Mr. Smith Goes to Washington. And I say, this is one of the greatest films made ever. Every American needs to watch that film. It is just so beautiful. Mm-hmm. And as you say, films used to touch on this stuff. The culture was in tune with these ideas. But as I say, the title of the book is The Forgotten Promise of American Liberty. Since I've been a kid, we have forgotten this. We don't teach it in school. It's not in style to be patriotic. And I write about that we better understand the duty we have to love our country and even what that means. It doesn't mean an unthinking love, but to love what God has blessed us with.
1: Well, we're talking to Eric Metaxas, one of the finest authors in this country, and I don't say that glibly. I have great respect for this man, for what he believes, what he says when he speaks. There's wisdom that comes out of his voice. You've heard it today. And his book is a must read. It's If You Can Keep It. And it came out of that conversation between Benjamin Franklin and a woman. She asked him a question. Repeat it for those.
3: She said, Dr. Franklin, what have you given us, a monarchy or a republic?
1: And that was the moment when he was coming out of Constitution Hall.
3: They had just created the Constitution, and everybody wants to know, what is it? What have you done in there? So she says, what have you given us, a monarchy or a republic? And he shot back, a republic, madam, if you can keep it. And he knew, and all of the founders knew, that this is so fragile, it is possible that people won't keep it. If they keep it, it will be glorious and it will be historic. And if they don't keep it, it will not work. It cannot work by itself.
1: And from that time to this, more than 1 million men have died defending it.
3: Well,
1: I think 1.2 million. I just saw this figure.
3: Well,
1: wars down through the decades.
3: And I would say that most of them knew what they were dying for. This was not just dying for my tribe. This is something that goes beyond our tribe. It's a beautiful, noble idea. It is meant for the world. It's not just meant for us. And it is sacred because when God gives you something like this, you're blessed to be a blessing. We've been a blessing to the world, and we will cease to be a blessing to the world. And we are ceasing now to be a blessing to the world because we have forgotten this. So we need to remember it ASAP.
1: Outstanding job. I do hope our listeners will get copies of this book and share it, pass it on. We're going to talk about it some more. Eric has offered to be with us for another day. So next time we're going to pick up right here. Eric, thank you for what you do, for your love for the Lord, for your love for the family, for your love for liberty. And that's what led you to write this book.
3: Amen.
2: 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They will explore how George Whitefield's preaching laid the spiritual foundation for American liberty and what the golden triangle of freedom means today for our nation. That's coming up next time right here on the next edition of Dr. James Dobson's Family Talk, the voice you trust for the family you love. This has been a presentation of the Dr. James Dobson Family Institute. This is Roger Marsh. Since 2010, the Dr. James Dobson Family Institute has been standing firm on these three pillars: faith, family, and freedom. 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
5: Mary Slessor's compassionate heart led her to open her arms to those in need. The Scottish missionary, born in 1848, served among the people of Okoyong in a distant land. Superstition led people of that region to believe that when twins were born, one was good and one was the child of a demon. This often led to both twins dying, being abandoned to starvation or other dangers. Reflecting the loving heart of God, in time, Mary helped save hundreds of the at-risk children, adopting nine as her own. In his inspired words to the rebellious nation of Israel, the prophet Hosea offers a glimpse into God's caring heart for children. The prophet said of him, "In you, the fatherless find compassion." Hosea stated that God cared for his own and desired to love them freely, but they needed to turn from their defiance of him and embrace his ways. They are instructed to turn from pagan deities to the true God who cares for the most helpless, the orphans. And if they returned to God, they'd find forgiveness from the one who would receive them graciously. As we open our arms to those around us, including at-risk children, we reflect the love of God. Let's embrace his compassionate heart and extend his care to those in need as he helps us. Today's encouragement was provided by Our Daily Bread Ministries.

0: Achievement is the result of continual effort. There's a thin line between failure and success. Often, people throw up their hands in defeat when, with a little more effort, they would have succeeded. This is Dr. David Halcombe at Heritage Baptist College, Franklin, Indiana. Maybe you, with a little more effort, would be able to get your associate's or bachelor's degree. We refer this as our personal distant learning program, which provides you a relationship with a professor instead of a platform. 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What seems hopeless can become glorious success. Talk to me personally. This is Dr. David Halcombe saying goodbye for now.
1: 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That's 941-456-2267. Or log on to BethelBC.info and thank them for helping keep Through the Bible with J. Vernon McGee on the air.

0: Welcome to Through the Bible. We're taking a deep dive into one of the best stories from the Old Testament, the life and experiences of Joseph. Now, this story is for any follower of Jesus who has ever had to wait on God to answer their prayer for years. Joseph's story is for any of us who have been terribly hurt by family members, or for any of us who have been unjustly wronged or maybe feel forgotten. Really, Joseph's story is for all of us. So why don't you turn to Genesis 44 yourself, beginning with verse 25, and in a moment we're going to hear Dr. J. Vernon McGee explain just how Joseph was able to respond with mercy to those who brought such suffering in his life. But first, Greg Harris is here with me, and we got a few great letters that we want to share.
1: We do, Steve, and these are from the home team here in the United States. We never get tired of hearing from our listening family here in the U.S. because the U.S. is still the foundation of our global ministry. Most of the financial support, most of the prayer support comes from this amazing group of people. So let's hear what they have to say.
0: Yeah, this first one comes from Douglas, who tells us how Through the Bible is a family affair. He writes, "Our family has been on the Bible bus since 1996. My wife and I have used Dr. McGee and Through the Bible to homeschool all 12 of our children.
1: Wow, 12, okay.
0: Congratulations.
1: Yes.
0: We continue to learn and grow after all these years. Recently, I had the opportunity to share with my church family by giving a brief presentation on the ministry and distributing Bible bus passes. I will give these bus passes to our evangelism team to use when talking to people on the street. Thank you for being such good stewards of the funds that the Lord has blessed you with. We provide oil changes as often as we can, as this program has been a blessing to our family and many others worldwide. In the famous words of Dr. McGee, may the Lord richly bless you, my beloved, that is, all of you at TTB.
1: Wow, and I love, you know, talk about a home group. They had 14 people listening in the home group. I love that. And just if you've not heard what a Bible bus pass is, it's just a business card with a QR code. You can carry it in your wallet like you and I do.
0: Yep.
1: And when a person points the camera at their phone, it takes them to a special website where they can download the English app or an app in 100 different languages. And so it's a great way to share Through the Bible.
0: Yeah, and if you're not really comfortable with, you know, giving the whole gospel presentation in an elevator pitch format, all you got to do is have these things in your pocket and say, hey, can I share something that's really had an impact on my life? And just hand it to them and say, it's teaching through the Bible with a guy named Dr. McGee. Give it a listen.
1: Yeah, yeah. And most people would not find that offensive in any way. So let's hear another great response from JC, who shares this experience. About 15 years ago, my wife became a devoted listener. It wasn't something that got my attention, except when I visited my cabin in a remote area. The radio station WBRF in Galax, Virginia, played bluegrass gospel for 30 minutes, and then Dr. McGee came on. Fast forward, and my wife is now in an assisted living community due to severe mental illness. And as I understand, she still listens. I have also suffered emotionally as her caregiver, and I have found the Bible bus and Dr. McGee to be a light in my morning devotions. Thank you to the entire team for the timeless message you provide.
0: Wow. Thank you, JC. We appreciate the message. Now, after 34 years of listening, here's Bob in Alabama, and he's got a reason to celebrate. So here's his story. I'm happy to tell you that I have finally gotten my wife to join me on the Bible bus. Well, way to go, Bob.
1: Yeah.
0: I continue. After years of fussing, saying, turn that down or put your headphones on, nobody wants to hear that, suddenly she wants to go through Revelation with me. We're listening on the iPhone app so that we can pause and rewind as needed to help in taking notes on the study outline printed out. I have been giving monthly, so I hope that it can be used to put new double seating for all of us couples on the Bible bus.
1: That's great. Three letters all about family. I love it.
0: Yeah. Greg, let me pray for us as we begin. Heavenly Father, we're thankful for the listeners, particularly in the U.S., who faithfully pray for this ministry and support it. Pray that you would bless them. Bless them even now as they listen to Through the Bible. In Jesus' name, amen. Well, it's time to turn to Genesis 44 as we go through the Bible with Dr. J. Vernon McGee.
2: We're looking here in the 44th chapter of the book of Genesis to one of the most human stories and dramatic stories that you possibly could have. You'll recall that the family of Joseph, that is the boys, 11 of them have now come down to the land of Egypt again to buy corn. Joseph insisted that they bring their brother Benjamin with him, and they brought him along, and he made them a dinner, invited them to dinner. And as we concluded chapter 43, we read, they drank and were merry with him. Apparently, they were at ease now. They accepted Joseph's hospitality, and they feel very comfortable. But he's preparing a test for them, and we saw that he sent them back home, but he took his cup. I wish I could say more about that cup, but it was used for divining, for prophecy. I don't think you can read into it here anything of a heathen nature, for this man was a prophet of God. We've had several instances of that. But we find that that cup was put in the sack of Benjamin, and when the brethren came back, they were so sure that the cup was not there, they said the man should be put to death if you find it in any sack, and the rest of us will be your slave. They were so sure it was not with them. But, of course, Joseph had put it in Benjamin's sack purposely, or had one of his servants there to do that. When it was discovered,

Here, you'll be my slave. The rest of you can go home. But we're told that Judah came near to him. And believe me, Judah pled for his brother. And he's speaking for all of them. And he recounts the history. And it's a very tender story of how he said that they had to come again to the land of Egypt. And probably I should drop back in verse 25 and begin just read. This is a story that doesn't need my comment. Verse 25, and our father said, go again and buy us a little food. And we said, we cannot go down. If our youngest brother be with us, then will we go down. For we may not see the man's face, except our youngest brother be with us. And thy servant, my father, said unto us, ye know that my wife bare me two sons. And the one went out from me, and I said, surely he's torn in pieces, and I saw him not since. And if ye take this also from me, and mischief befall him, ye shall bring down my gray hairs with sorrow to the grave. Now, there are several things here that I think we need to note. I think that Judah here in this statement of recounting of what's happened and the condition of their father, that actually the father had been deceived, and Joseph can see that now and what actually was told the father of what had happened to him. And you wonder whether this isn't a confession now. I feel that it is. For this is the first time these boys actually said exactly what had happened to the other one. That is, they said he was not, that he was dead, but they hadn't told anything about him at all. Now, we also see something else, that Jacob is growing in grace, but he hasn't arrived for the very simple reason that instead of trusting the Lord, he's leaning on this boy Benjamin, and actually it would have killed him. I'm sure of that. Had he gone down, there are those today, Christians, that when death comes, that sometimes they can reveal and do reveal a wonderful faith in God. And others, that the taking of a loved one absolutely causes them to collapse. And I don't care how much you love a loved one, friends. As a child of God, you ought to know if they are a child of God, you're going to see them someday. And the one walking by faith is not going to collapse at a time like that. Then you recognize, therefore, that Jacob has not arrived yet, but we're going to see he's growing in grace. Now listen here to this boy, Judah, for he here is making a tremendous statement. And I'm reading now again, verse 29, and if ye take this also from me, and mischief befall him, ye shall bring down my gray hairs with sorrow to the grave. Now therefore, when I come to thy servant, my father, and the lad be not with us, seeing that his life is bound up in the lad's life, it shall come to pass, when he seeth that the lad's not with us, that he'll die. And thy servants shall bring down the gray hairs of thy servant our father with sorrow to the grave. For thy servant became surety for the lad unto my father, saying, if I bring him not unto thee, then I shall bear the blame to my father forever. Now therefore I pray thee, let thy servant abide instead of the lad, a bondman to my lord, and let the lad go up with his brethren. For how shall I go up to my father, and the lad be not with me, lest peradventure I see the evil that shall come on my father? You notice the concern that Judah had here for old Jacob, and Judah is the spokesman for the group. I think any one of the other brothers would have made this same statement. It's a magnificent statement, and he is the spokesman for the group. Any one of them would have done this. And Joseph now has made the test. Judah's willing to take his place. Now, friends, there came one later on in the line of Judah,
the lion.

0: man of the tribe of Judah, and he bore the penalty for the guilty. But God commendeth his love toward us, in that while we were yet sinners, Christ died for us. He took the place of the guilty. Now, Judah's willing to take Benjamin's place. Now, that brings us to chapter 45, and this incident just continues right on here. And here is where Joseph now reveals himself to his brethren and identifies himself with them. Now notice this in verse 1 of Genesis 45. Then Joseph could not refrain himself before all them that stood by him, and he cried. This time, he couldn't get out of the room. He just broke down and began to weep. And no one knows why except Joseph. His own brethren at this time do not know. And the servants that are there, the Egyptians, didn't know. And now Joseph is going to clear the room. He says, cause every man to go out from me. And there stood no man with him while Joseph made himself known unto his brethren. And there's coming a day when the Lord Jesus, as we said last time, is going to make himself known unto his brethren. He came the first time. He came unto his own received him not. And they delivered him to be crucified. But the day is coming when he comes the second time. He'll make himself known unto them. And one shall say unto him, what are these wounds in thine hands? Then he shall answer, those which I was wounded in the house of my friends. Make himself known in that day to his brethren. In that day, why, there'll be open, we're told, a fountain for cleansing in Jerusalem. That is a family affair. And that is the time that he makes himself known to them, the Lord Jesus. What a picture this is. Now, after the others got out, poor Joseph, he's just so charged with emotion here. I'm sure you can visualize the pent-up emotion of Joseph at this point. And we're told here, he wept aloud, and the Egyptians in the house of Pharaoh heard. They couldn't understand what had happened over at Joseph's palace. He couldn't conceal his feelings. Now will you notice the reaction of his brothers? And Joseph said unto his brethren, I'm Joseph. Doth my father yet live? And his brethren could not answer him, for they were, the word trouble that we have in our translation is really not strong enough, for they were terrified at his presence. I tell you, if you think they were afraid before, they really are afraid now. About 23 years before, they had seen him, and the last they saw of him, they had sold him to the Ishmaelites. Believe me, they feel now that he'll want to get revenge. They're absolutely afraid. They're terrified. But there was no basis for their fears. Will you listen? And Joseph said unto his brethren, come near to me, I pray you. And they came near. And he said, I'm Joseph, your brother, whom ye sold into Egypt. I'm your brother. And this is the dramatic moment of this incident. Can you imagine how they feel about it? Now, notice the reaction of Joseph here. He's not angry, and he doesn't seek revenge. Why doesn't he do that? A normal human reaction would be, well, I'll take care of you, brethren, now for what you did to me. Listen to him. Now, therefore, be not grieved nor angry with yourselves that ye sold me hither. For God did send me before you to preserve life. You see, the thing that Joseph could see in all of this, that God had permitted this for a purpose, that God was moving in his life. If you and I could see the hand of God in our lives, actually, would we become angry and seek revenge? I don't think we would. If you'll notice the explanation that he gives here, this man, he gives God the glory. He says, God sent me before you. Now listen, let me read on. Verse 7, and God sent me before you to preserve you a posterity in the earth and to save your lives by a great deliverance. So now, it was not you that sent me hither, but God, and he hath made me a father to Pharaoh, lord of all his house, and a ruler throughout all the land of Egypt. God had been in his life. And you can see now that this famine is yet to run. Well, we'll see in verse 11, he says, and there will I nourish thee, for yet there are 5 years of famine, lest thou and thy household and all that thou hast come to poverty. So that, frankly, there is about 2 years into the famine. Now notice, he sees the hand of God. Listen to him. Verse 8, so now it was not you that sent me hither, but God. God was back of it. Verse 9, haste ye, and go up to my father, and say unto him, thus saith thy son Joseph, God hath made me Lord of all Egypt. Come down unto me, tarry not. And so he sends up word for his father to come down. We'll read on. And thou shalt dwell in the land of Goshen, and thou shalt be near unto me, thou and thy children, and thy children's children, and thy flocks, and thy herds, and all that thou hast. And there will I nourish thee, for yet there are 5 years of famine, lest thou and thy household and all that thou hast come to poverty. In other words, actually, Jacob and his family could not have survived had they stayed up in the land of Palestine at this particular time. They would have perished. And so Joseph wants to bring them down to the land of Goshen, which is actually the best part of that land. And it was in that land that God was going to make them a nation, sheltered from the rest of the world, out of the land of Canaan. It's in this place. And the life of the family reveals they needed to get out of the land of Canaan. Now, verse 12, he says, and behold, your eyes see, and the eyes of my brother Benjamin, that it's my mouth that speaketh unto you. I think that they stood there absolutely spellbound and were down on their faces and up again and just had absolutely nothing to say as they listened to Joseph speaking words that absolutely seemed unbelievable and would have been had he not been right there before them. Now will you notice as we read on here, and ye shall tell my father of all my glory in Egypt and of all that you've seen, and ye shall haste and bring down my father hither. And he fell upon his brother Benjamin's neck and wept, and Benjamin wept upon his neck. This is a tender scene. These two brothers, full brothers, both marvelous men, Joseph and Benjamin. And moreover, he kissed all of his brethren and wept upon them. And after that, his brethren talked with him. Don't you see that they absolutely were puzzled? They were stunned. They didn't know what to say. Now they begin to recover their senses, and they have quite a talk. And so this thing now is spreading abroad. We read here, and the fame thereof was heard in Pharaoh's house, saying, Joseph's brethren are come, and it pleased Pharaoh well and his servants. You see, what had happened was that all this noise of this carrying on, that it caused everybody to hear, and Pharaoh wanted to know what was going on. One of the servants from Joseph's house came by, and Pharaoh said to him, what's going on over there? He said, well, do you know those 11 men that came down from the land of Canaan? They are his brethren. Well, it delighted Pharaoh, and why would it delight him? Well, he was of the same racial strain that Joseph and his brethren were. You see, the Hyksos kings were on the throne now, and they had come from out in the desert, and they probably hadn't been able to trust the Egyptians too much. And so Pharaoh was delighted to have somebody that he could trust. Now he's delighted that there are going to be some more. And so Pharaoh said to Joseph, say unto thy brethren, this do ye, lade your beasts and go, get you into the land of Canaan. Take your father, your households, and come unto me, and I'll give ye the good of the land of Egypt, and ye shall eat the fat of the land. Now thou art commanded, this do ye, take you wagons out of the land of Egypt for your little ones. And note that word wagons, because they say the wheel is quite an invention, you know. And these men from the land of Canaan were not using the wagons yet, but the Egyptians were well advanced. And he says, now take your wagons up there and bring your father and come. Also, regard not your stuff, for the good of all the land of Egypt is yours. Don't need to bring anything extra. You will have it down here. We'll furnish it to you. Children of Israel did so, and Joseph gave them wagons according to the commandment of Pharaoh and gave them provision for the way. To all of them he gave each man changes of raiment, but to Benjamin he gave 300 pieces of silver, 5 changes of raiment. To his father he sent after this manner, 10 asses laden with the good things of Egypt, 10 she asses laden with corn and bread and meat for his father by the way. So he sent his brethren away, and they departed. And he said unto them, see that ye fall not out by the way. And they went up out of the land of Egypt and came unto the land of Canaan, unto Jacob their father. They told him, saying, Joseph is yet alive. He is governor over the land of Egypt. And Jacob's heart fainted. He just couldn't believe this was true. And they told him all the words of Joseph, which he'd said unto them. And when he saw the wagons which Joseph had sent to carry him, the spirit of Jacob their father revived. This was a thrilling moment for him. And Israel said, it's enough. Joseph, my son, is yet alive. I'll go and see him before I die. But the prospect of seeing Joseph certainly influenced Jacob to make the decision to go down to Egypt. But do you think that he intended to remain in Egypt? I don't think so. I think he intended to pay a brief visit to his son, then return back home as soon as the famine was over. But he never returned except for the burial, his own. He came back for his own funeral, for he died in the land of Egypt. And his whole family was moved down there. This is a tremendous story, and we'll follow it on. The hand of God is now very evident in the life of Joseph. Until next time, may God richly bless you, my beloved.
1: Looking back, it's clear to Joseph how the Lord directed his life. And you know, the same is true in our lives, isn't it? The conclusion of this incredible Genesis study is coming soon. 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And if we can answer a question to help you find a resource by Dr. McGee, just give us a call at 1-800-65-BIBLE. I'm Steve Schwetz, praying God's very best for you.

0: Well, ride the Bible bus for 5 years and you'll be amazed at what God teaches you from His Word about what it means to believe on the Lord Jesus Christ and you will be saved. It's a blessing that keeps on going. That's what we believe at Through the Bible.
1: Benaiah was fearless in his destruction of Israel's foes. This is Jim Garlow. Benaiah confronted and defeated the two giant men of Moab. He victoriously attacked an Egyptian of great stature. Then Benaiah confronted a lion. The lion fell in a hidden trap. Benaiah descended into the pit and slew it single-handed. Then King David made Benaiah commander of Israel's army. When a lion's roar registers in the auditory cortex, the brain signals the body, run away as fast as you can. So when the Bible says Satan prowls around like a lion, it's tempting to cower. But the key word is like. Satan is a poser who is powerless. 2 Timothy 1:7 says, "For God hath not given us the spirit of fear, but of power, and of love, and of a sound mind." When it appears that wickedness prevails, remember that God is ultimately in control. Be courageous. There's more at wellversedworld.org.

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1: Our word for today comes from Ezekiel 39, verses 21 through 24. And I will set my glory among the nations, and all the nations shall see my judgment that I have executed, and my hand that I have laid on them. The house of Israel shall know that I am the Lord their God from that day forward. And the nations shall know that the house of Israel went into captivity for their iniquity, because they dealt so treacherously with me that I hid my face from them and gave them into the hand of their adversaries, and they fell by the sword. I dealt with them according to their uncleanness and their transgressions and hid my face from them. So what is behind God's actions? Does he act arbitrarily and without purpose? No, this prophetic message from Ezekiel, which is yet to be fulfilled, reveals the motives and the purpose. The sin of man and the glory of God. Our sin prompts his judgment, but it is for God's glory that he acts.
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4: You certainly cannot go to heaven without Jesus Christ being your Savior. So we're talking about fact, truth versus feeling. We're talking about truth versus what I believe about my relationship. My relationship is absolutely intact. My relationship is absolutely sealed. It is not sealed by my conduct, not sealed by my behavior. It is not sealed by my feelings. It is sealed by the precious work of Jesus Christ at Calvary. When I trusted him as my Savior, the Spirit of God sealed me.
5: When you receive Jesus Christ as Savior, you're adopted into God's family. Regardless of how you feel, and no matter what your circumstances may look like, that relationship is secure forever. 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
4: If you were to die today, are you sure you have eternal life? Does that question disturb you a little bit? Does it make you feel sort of restless? Maybe a little insecure, uncertain, maybe a little doubtful, maybe a little fearful, maybe even a little defensive, or just plain angry. Why would that question bother you? Because you see, if you're really clear in your mind that you have the gift of eternal life, that if you were to die today that you'd go to heaven, then that question should not bother you at all. But it just may be the fact that it bothers you is because you are not sure, you are uncertain, you are a little restless about the whole idea. Well, if you are, it just may be that you need to make sure. And if you're interested in making sure about where you're going to spend eternity, then I've got good news for you. And that's what I want to talk about in this message, because I want to talk about eternal life and the very fact that you can be sure that you have the gift of eternal life. And I want you to turn, if you will, to 1 John chapter 5.